0: It's Jesse Wells with Wheel on the Cafe. I think before the decade is done, he is going to be one of the defining musical voices of the decade. Stay close. Johnny Marr stops by when we get back to World Cafe.
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0: Welcome one, welcome all. I'm Kaleo. It's World Cafe. We've got an encore with Johnny Marr from 2019 today. Why? Well, he's got a new album coming just around the corner. It's called The Age of Everything, due out October 2nd. And then secondly, I think he's just an incredible interview. Calls it like he sees it. Talks about his time in the Smiths. Talks about his time playing with Modest Mouse. And tells me about writing How Soon Is Now. And you'll hear a live performance in studio. That's coming up. So let's get into this conversation and performance with Johnny Marr, starting with Spiral Cities. From 2019, it's Johnny Marr on World Cafe.

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7: Welcome back to World Cafe. Whew. That was a fun listen. Well, half of it was a really fun listen because, wow, I do not sound like I did 8 years ago. But hey, that was a long time ago. Thanks so much to Johnny Marr, as well as World Cafe producer John Myers. This is Lorelei. It's Billy Came Back on the Cafe.

0: Smashing Pumpkins, 33, from their massive double album, Melancholy and the Infinite Sadness. Smashing Pumpkins and the Chicks have something in common. They both covered Landslide from Fleetwood Mac. Chicks before that, of course, and Nicole Atkins with When the Night Falls at the Top. We go into the archives for live performances from Nick Lowe and Hannah Jadagu next on The Cafe.
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0: Live from the archives, it's World Cafe. I'm Kaleo. Some live recordings taped for this very show. Hannah Jadagu came in for the first time in 2023, and the thing I remember was her entire first EP was written, recorded, and performed on a phone. That got her a deal with Sub Pop Records. Pretty cool story. Here she is in studio with a full band, not just a phone. It's What You Did, live from the archives.

like it was only yesterday. Love was young and foolish, like a little child at play.

0: Sometimes you just gotta dance. And that's what we did in that last set. Old 97 Dance With Me, David Bowie, Let's Dance, and Let's Dance from the Ramones. Three very different ways to get down. We have a little bit more getting down before we get gone, so stay close. This is World Cafe.
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2: You are listening to WGLT. I'm Ben Howell. The major party candidates for Congress in Central Illinois have significantly different views of how to deal with looming financial crises over the federal budget, deficit, national debt, and Social Security. WGLT's Charlie Schlenker has more in this Sound Ideas story.
3: According to the U.S. Treasury and Congressional Budget Office, interest payments on the federal debt are bigger than defense spending. They're bigger than Medicare spending. Under the present course, debt payments will outstrip all the other major categories of spending put together in less than 20 years. The Social Security system needs shoring up much sooner, in about 6 years. Let's take Social Security first. There are a limited number of policy tools available. Raise the retirement age, increase tax rates, increase the limit on how much income gets taxed, cutting benefits. Back in the 1980s, Congress did all of those. This time around, 17th District Democratic Congressman Eric Sorensen says he doesn't like the idea of raising the tax rate for Social Security.
4: If you're struggling today, you should not be paying more. You should be paying less.
3: Sorensen says there are many people who are making a lot of money who don't pay taxes on that money, and he thinks they should. Sorensen's Republican opponent is Dylan Vansel.
5: So we have to look at other alternatives for this next generation that isn't necessarily counting on Social Security being there.
3: That's a non-starter for Sorensen.
4: Social Security payments are a promise that your government gives to you, and they're going to be there in the end.
3: Dylan Vansel says he has no faith in that promise for the next generation.
5: I just can't see a world where somebody that's turning 18 or 20 years old now, getting their first job, is going to pay in Social Security now and be able to get it when they're of whatever age that might be.
3: Vansel suggests an option often mentioned by some Republicans, essentially privatizing the nation's social insurance program by creating personal retirement accounts and allowing younger people to opt out of paying into Social Security. Vansel even says investment income from worker contributions to those individual accounts could outstrip the defined benefits under the current system. Critics of that idea note the risk if investments don't perform well is on the worker, instead of having the system backed by the government. In the 16th district, the challenger is Paul Nolley. There are two parts to Nolley's proposal to shore up Social Security: capital gains taxes and the amount of income that gets taxed. Right now, Social Security taxes income up to about $185,000. Anything above that doesn't get taxed for FICA.
6: My proposal is to tax all wages and also capital gains at $250,000 and above, which would shore up the Social Security Trust Fund for the next 75 years.
3: The 16th District incumbent is Republican Darren LaHood. LaHood says he believes anyone over age 55 should still be part of the existing system, but he says he thinks there may need to be a new system for others.
7: Some have suggested you have a tiered system, so if you're 18 to 23, you're under a different system. If you're 23 to 28, you're under a different system. If you're 28 to 34, you have a tiered approach going up. That is a more fair way to look at that.
3: LaHood says part of the problem of Congress is that there is a recognition there is a problem, but an inability of will to make changes to take care of it. This applies to the national debt and the increasing annual budget deficit, too. Democrats like incumbent Eric Sorensen in the 17th and challenger Paul Nolley in the 16th favor increasing taxes on the wealthy, lowering the military budget, and ending the drain caused by the war in Iran. Republicans like Dylan Vansel in the 17th and incumbent Darren LaHood in the 16th emphasize growing the economy and promoting fairer trade that will help domestic revenue. Congressman LaHood suggests creating a debt commission to make all the tough choices in a bipartisan way, coupled with a single up or down vote to spread the political pain. Congress might not get serious about that anytime soon. LaHood says that's because voters don't even have that issue in their top 10.
7: Because they haven't had the pressure back home to do it. There's no consequences for taking a number of these votes that add to the debt and deficit.
3: So there's no statesmanship active
7: or not enough?
3: Well,
7: I wouldn't equate statesmanship with no pressure back home. If people aren't feeling pressure back home on the debt and deficit, then it's problematic.
3: Well, Hood says Democrats and Republicans are equally at fault on the debt and deficit, and eventually the music is going to stop. I'm Charlie Schlenker.
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1: 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I'm R.C. McBride with Charlie Schlenker and Lou Warner, too, for Fall Fun Drive. 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
10: From Marketplace in Washington, I'm Kimberly Adams. Remember the earbuds with the white cord that plugged into your phone or iPod from like 20-ish years ago? Some of us never let them go, but for most, they're a relic of the past. Not anymore, though. Bose announced new wired earbuds this week. The company is calling the renewed interest a cultural renaissance. As Marketplace's Caitlin Tan reports, this is part of a larger analog tech comeback.
11: Wired headphones are all over social media. People love them, including Instagram user Zainelli, who posted a reel about it.
12: Cool and all that, but there's just something about the OG wires that just go crazy. I don't know what it is about it. I don't know if I'm tripping. It's just nostalgia.
11: Zainelli, you're not tripping. Paul Gagnon with Circana says consumers spent 16% more on wired headphones in 2026.
13: It's for this kind of throwback nostalgia to a simpler time with a device that just does a very simple, basic function, but sparks maybe some joy.
11: Like popping in a CD or calling a friend on a landline, the kind with the curly cord. Gagnon says this isn't

0: good.
1: Ballparkish, you know, often, weekly, monthly?
0: No, I really would hate to give you an uneducated guess there. Okay. I don't think it's even weekly, but it certainly has happened where we have correctional officers that get injured and end up in either light duty or another non-working capacity, which of course affects staffing in the jail.
1: This is Sound Ideas. I'm Charlie Schlenker. We're talking with McLean County Sheriff's Lieutenant John Albee, the presumptive new sheriff with the retirement of Matt Lane. How does a special response unit change the environment? What do they actually do differently from a regular correctional officer?
0: Just their presence. The fact that they have a suited up team ready to go and provide aid in and of itself is a deterrent. Most times what we see is when an officer, correctional officer, has been unable to verbally gain compliance, their response of SRT in most cases has immediately gained compliance.
1: Suited up, what do they wear? What do they have?
0: They wear different types of protective equipment and oftentimes bring a riot shield, riot helmet, that kind of thing. Again, this is not a normal response. This is when, for one example, might be we have an inmate that's refusing to exit a cell or something to that effect. Whereas before, that would require less protected officers to go in and go hands-on, which is going to lead to injury, both possibly with the inmate, but also with officers. Whereas now we've got more protective equipment in place that would lead to less injury.
1: What are you going to do as far as procedures go when you get the body cameras in to review footage in an incident that makes it advisable to do so? What happens?
0: Yeah, good question. So first of all, these cameras are already in place. They went live in the jail somewhere around August 12th, and we have policy and procedure as far as when those cameras are and are not allowed to be reviewed. The supervisors will be reviewing officer performance, there's procedure that will dictate when to turn the cameras on and how long to retain that video and all of that.
1: Aren't they on by default?
0: They're always on, but there's not necessarily always saving that recording, if that makes sense. It depends on the situation that officer's in.
1: How long do you save it until you get a decision by a supervisor or by the correctional officer, him or herself, to say, okay, I need to push the button and retain this?
0: So a minimum of 90 days if a recording is made, and then of course if there's an arrest made or anything like that, there's different timelines by procedure.
1: So since you implemented them in August, how have trainings and review gone? Have there been teachable moments that have resulted already?
0: So the initial, of course, is just getting to know the systems, and it's been an overwhelming positive response by the officers themselves. Again, on the patrol side of the house, this is something that we've had since 2022, and it's gotten to the point where the officers, you know, it's almost like leaving an item off your tool belt or your duty belt if you don't have your camera with you. They want their cameras with us because they overwhelmingly have shown and disproved complaints that were false or protected, to your point, can protect against lawsuits and that kind of thing. And I think the correctional officers are already feeling that same way.
2: Sheriff's Lieutenant John Albee says the Axon Tech package includes new tasers, data management software, and training tools for both deputies and corrections officers. He did not know and would not guess how often lawsuits are filed against the department related to incidents in the jail. Albee says most have been ruled in the department's favor. He spoke with Charlie Schlenker. Later this afternoon on Sound Ideas, Normal Citizen of the Year helped turn a piece of history into a tourist destination that helped the community celebrate its history with Route 66. That's coming up this afternoon during All Things Considered. This Sound Ideas story is made possible in part by Bloomington Normal Audiology. If you haven't already heard, WGLT and the Dirksen Congressional Center will welcome Adam Kinzinger to Illinois State University tomorrow. A screening of Kinzinger's 2024 documentary, The Last Republican, will start the evening at 6:30 in the Braden Auditorium. A conversation with the former congressman and the WGLT newsroom will follow that screening. The event

0: This is NPR News.
1: 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They believe a combination of expertise and empathy is how people embrace hearing technology and keep hearing the most important sounds of their lives. 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
2: It's Wednesday, the first day of WGLT's Fall Fun Drive. This is Sound Ideas, and I'm Lou Warner. The major party candidates for Congress in Central Illinois have significantly different views on how to deal with looming financial crises over the federal budget deficit, national debt, and Social Security. WGLT's Charlie Schlenker has more in this Sound Ideas story.
3: According to the U.S. Treasury and Congressional Budget Office, interest payments on the federal debt are bigger than defense spending. They're bigger than Medicare spending. Under the present course, debt payments will outstrip all the other major categories of spending put together in less than 20 years. The Social Security system needs shoring up much sooner, in about 6 years. Let's take Social Security first. There are a limited number of policy tools available. Raise the retirement age, increase tax rates, increase the limit on how much income gets taxed, cutting benefits. Back in the 1980s, Congress did all of those. This time around, 17th District Democratic Congressman Eric Sorensen says he doesn't like the idea of raising the tax rate for Social Security.
4: If you're struggling today, you should not be paying more. You should be paying less.
3: Sorensen says there are many people who are making a lot of money who don't pay taxes on that money, and he thinks they should. Sorensen's Republican opponent is Dylan Vansel.
5: So we have to look at other alternatives for this next generation that isn't necessarily counting on Social Security being there.
3: That's a non-starter for Sorensen.
4: Social Security payments are a promise that your government gives to you, and they're going to be there in the end.
3: Dylan Vansel says he has no faith in that promise for the next generation.
5: I just can't see a world where somebody that's turning 18 or 20 years old now getting their first job is going to pay in Social Security now and be able to get it when they're of whatever age that might be.
3: Vansel suggests an option often mentioned by some Republicans, essentially privatizing the nation's social insurance program by creating personal retirement accounts and allowing younger people to opt out of paying into Social Security. Vansel even says investment income from worker contributions to those individual accounts could outstrip the defined benefits under the current system. Critics of that idea note the risk if investments don't perform well is on the worker instead of having the system backed by the government. In the 16th district, the challenger is Paul Nolley. There are two parts to Nolley's proposal to shore up Social Security: capital gains taxes and the amount of income that gets taxed. Right now, Social Security taxes income up to about $185,000. Anything above that doesn't get taxed for FICA.
6: My proposal is to tax all wages and also capital gains at $250,000 and above, which would shore up the Social Security Trust Fund for the next 75 years.
3: The 16th District incumbent is Republican Darren LaHood. LaHood says he believes anyone over age 55 should still be part of the existing system, but he says he thinks there may need to be a new system for others.
7: Some have suggested you have a tiered system, so if you're 18 to 23, you're under a different system. If you're 23 to 28, you're under a different system. If you're 28 to 34, so you have a tiered approach going up. That is a more fair way to look at that.
3: LaHood says part of the problem of Congress is that there is a recognition there is a problem, but an inability of will to make changes to take care of it. This applies to the national debt and the increasing annual budget deficit, too. Democrats like incumbent Eric Sorensen in the 17th and challenger Paul Nolley in the 16th favor increasing taxes on the wealthy, lowering the military budget, and ending the drain caused by the war in Iran. Republicans like Dylan Vansel in the 17th and incumbent Darren LaHood in the 16th emphasize growing the economy and promoting fairer trade that will help domestic revenue. Congressman LaHood suggests creating a debt commission to make all the tough choices in a bipartisan way, coupled with a single up or down vote to spread the political pain. Congress might not get serious about that anytime soon. LaHood says that's because voters don't even have that issue in their top 10.
7: Because they haven't had the pressure back home to do it. There's no consequences for taking a number of these votes that add to the debt and deficit.
3: So there's no statesmanship active
7: or not enough? I wouldn't equate statesmanship with no pressure back home. If people aren't feeling pressure back home on the debt and deficit, then it's problematic.
3: LaHood says Democrats and Republicans are equally at fault on the debt and deficit, and eventually the music is going to stop. I'm Charlie Schlenker.
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8: 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I'm R.C. 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
9: From Marketplace in Washington, I'm Kimberly Adams. A slew of economic data reports just landed. The latest Personal Consumption Expenditures Index, the Federal Reserve's preferred measure of inflation, is out. Core inflation, which strips out food and energy prices, was 3% in August, down from the previous month. Consumer spending was up in August to 0.9% month over month. It was 0.2% in July. And the private payroll processor ADP is also out with its monthly report. The private sector added 90,000 jobs in September, up from 36,000 in August. We'll get the big federal jobs report on Friday. Let's get the market reaction with a check of the numbers. Dow, S&P, and NASDAQ futures jumped up 0.3% to 0.4% range, with the Dow future up 168 points. Now, remember those earbuds with a white cord that plugged into your phone or iPod from like 20-ish years ago? For many, not all, they're a relic of the past. But Bose announced new wired earbuds this week. Marketplace's Caitlin Tan explains why.
11: Wired headphones are all over social media. People love them, including Instagram user Zainelli, who posted a reel about it.
12: It's cool and all that, but there's just something about the OG wires that just go crazy. I don't know what it is about it. I don't know if I'm tripping. It's just nostalgia.
11: Zainelli, you're not tripping. Paul Gagnon with Circana says consumers spent 16% more on wired headphones in 2026.
13: It's for this kind of throwback nostalgia to a simpler time with a device that just does a very simple, basic function, but sparks maybe some joy.
11: Like popping in a CD or calling a friend on a landline, the kind with the curly cord. Gagnon says this isn't necessarily about saving money.
13: Everybody has a camera in their smartphone. Why would somebody want to buy a $150 point-and-shoot camera? It's for the experience.
11: It's novel for Gen Z, says Eric Athis, the author of Saying No to New.
14: They're the generation that has known Amazon Prime and apps. This is all they've known their whole lives.
11: 28-year-old Andrew Roth recently switched to an analog alarm clock.
15: Instead of rolling over and grabbing your phone and checking it,

0: 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I want to give a shout out to Sarah Hill, Scott Hunter, and Stacey James of Bloomington, who have all stepped up with their support. 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
1: Good morning. Executives at six major tech companies signed a letter at the White House about AI best practices. President Trump says it's morally binding. Can AI companies work together safely? It's Morning Edition from NPR News. An FBI official tells hackers who stole information about FBI employees, we know how to find you. Amy Martinez.
2: And I'm Michelle Martin. Why did the group Shiny Hunter say it took the data in the first place? And 24 Israeli intelligence officers and soldiers described the number of civilian casualties Israel is willing to accept when it attacks suspected members of Hamas in Gaza and how it uses AI to find them. It is Wednesday, September 30th. On this day in 1954, the U.S. Navy commissioned the first nuclear submarine. News is next.
3: Live from NPR News in Washington, I'm Korva Coleman. A commercial flight traveling from Dubai in the United Arab Emirates to Tel Aviv, Israel, was forced to make an emergency landing today. That was after it issued an emergency alert on board. Both the pilot and co-pilot have been hospitalized. NPR's Kat Lonsdorf reports from Tel Aviv exactly what happened aboard is unclear.
4: The Fly Dubai plane made an emergency landing at Tabuk Airport near the Jordanian border in Saudi Arabia. In a statement, a spokesperson for Fly Dubai acknowledged that the flight, quote, experienced an incident while en route from Dubai to Tel Aviv and said that all passengers are safe and accounted for, but did not offer more details. Saudi authorities said they received a distress call from the flight and that the flight's pilot and co-pilot were hospitalized upon landing after sustaining injuries on board. No further information was provided on the nature of those injuries or how they came about. Israeli Prime Minister Benjamin Netanyahu is holding consultations over the incident and, quote, monitoring developments, his office said. Kat Lonsdorf, NPR News, Tel Aviv.
3: The Pentagon says the U.S. military has officially withdrawn from Iraq. NPR's Jane Arraf is in Baghdad.
5: This isn't the first time the U.S. has withdrawn. In 2011, after a disagreement with Iraq over the status of U.S. forces here, they left. And then they were invited back by Iraq 3 years later to fight ISIS. So they've stayed since then as part of the U.S.-led international coalition that has been fighting the militant group. So Iraqi leaders and U.S. commanders held a ceremony in Baghdad, closed to the press, but to be carried live by state TV, which is also showing drone footage of sprawling U.S. bases that are now empty.
3: NPR's Jane Arraf reporting. NPR has learned of a plan for a massive new data center on federal land in Utah. NPR's Jeff Brumfield reports it would involve building hundreds of nuclear reactors.
6: The proposal seen by NPR came from the company Valor Atomics. Valor already has a test reactor operating in Utah, but it wants to build around 450 more small nuclear reactors on 9,000 acres of federal land. The reactors would provide power for data centers, among other things. Neil Clark with the Southern Utah Wilderness Alliance says Valor isn't the only company quietly seeking to build data centers on public lands.
7: It's pretty obvious that they are trying to keep these proposals and these processes totally under the radar to make sure the public is kept in the dark.
6: The Bureau of Land Management says the public will have an opportunity to comment on the proposal after the agency reviews the application for completeness. Jeff Brumfield, NPR News.
3: A government report on inflation that's watched by the Federal Reserve says inflation rose a little less than expected last month. This report says inflation is running at an annual rate of 3.4%. This is NPR.
0: From the WGLT newsroom, I'm Lou Winner. Country Financial is suing the American Farm Bureau Federation. WGLT economy and business reporter Jamie Hand has the details.
8: The Bloomington-based insurer alleges the American Farm Bureau Federation, quote, openly engaged in an unlawful conspiracy to violate Illinois law, end quote. The allegations laid out include, among other charges, breach of contract, unlawful conspiracy, and unlawful interference. Country alleges that this conspiracy resulted in significant financial harm to Country, to its customers, and to insurance customers across the nation. The lawsuit is related to Country's 2024 decision to no longer require that its policyholders be Farm Bureau members. I'm Jamie Hand.
0: Bloomington's police department will be putting a drone dock on top of their building. Police Chief Jamal Symington says that is one of three locations the department wants to be able to launch drones from. The drones can fly within a 5-mile radius from the launch point. Symington argues this makes first responders better and faster.
9: It will provide us opportunity to send a drone immediately within seconds of receiving a 911 call to that event, whether that's a house fire with an occupied structure, for instance, or a severe crash, which have occurred.
0: The council approved spending $100,000 on the drone dock installation. And McLean County's presumptive next sheriff says corrections officers are responding positively to the addition of body-worn cameras in jail. Sheriff's Lieutenant John Albee says having an objective record is a valuable tool in reviewing jail incidents.
10: The men and women that work in the jail, the correction officers, truly desire to do this job well and do it the right way, and this is just another tool that they can use to debrief that process.
0: Body-worn cameras were online in the jail last month as part of a planned tech upgrade in the sheriff's department. The county has committed $500,000 annually for a decade to pay for the plan. I'm Lou Winner.
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13: 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Good morning. I'm R.C. McBride.
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15: It's Morning Edition from NPR News. I'm Michelle Martin in Washington, D.C.
1: And I'm A. Martinez in Culver City, California. President Trump says tech companies can self-regulate the risks of artificial intelligence.
15: And he signed an executive order officially dubbing the technology superintelligence for government agencies. This came after the president met with dozens of top leaders in the AI field on Tuesday. The same day, he also rolled out an AI-driven website, America.gov, to help people navigate government services.
1: NPR's White House correspondent Emily Fang is with us to explain this. So, Emily, what happened at this meeting?
16: So there was no press in the meeting, but Trump came out afterwards and he told the press how people had agreed companies could self-regulate on AI. He argued if companies break the law, we have the Department of Justice or the FBI that could rein them in. Though, to put a finer point on that, if that were to happen, the U.S. would need to put AI laws on the books. And that did not happen at this lunch. Instead, Trump posted a one-page document that CEOs from six of the big AI companies that were there signed. And this agreement says companies would broadly monitor their models and make sure they do not hack into other systems, but it offered no details on how this would work.
17: They don't want anything to go wrong. I mean, their companies are at stake. If something goes wrong, their companies are at stake. They're not going to let that happen. This is going to be all for the good, and we're going to have it be nice and safe, and they're really going to be policing each other.
16: Asked if this was enforceable, Trump said it was, quote, morally binding. And so the question still remains whether powerful private companies can be trusted to follow through in perpetuity.
1: But it's morally binding. That might be enough. Now, which companies were participating in this meeting?
16: There were about 30 tech executives present, and I want to note the people who were seated right next to Trump during this meeting. There were NVIDIA's Jensen Huang, Elon Musk, and also CEOs from Meta, chip designer AMD, their CEO, Lisa Su, is actually the only female executive invited, as well as people from Amazon and Google. And notably, there were two representatives from Anthropic at that meeting, and they included co-founder Dario Amodè, who Trump does not have the best relationship with. If you remember, the Pentagon has effectively banned Anthropic. They've called it a supply chain risk, which came after the company objected to the potential use of its products for autonomous weapons. And Amodè has been one of the most outspoken entrepreneurs for more AI regulation in the last couple of weeks. And he was notably excluded from a state dinner with Chinese leader Xi Jinping last week, though his competitors from OpenAI were there. And I'll note that Anthropic is a financial supporter of NPR. Now, while Trump and Speaker Mike Johnson, who was also at this meeting, spoke glowingly about this agreement afterwards, they're calling it the AI Accords now, Amodè struck a more cautious note, and he suggested the mechanisms agreed upon in this document are still very much a work in progress. Listen here.
18: The mechanism, how we address those risks, is still under discussion, but we all need to work together to make sure that we can win and we can win safely.
1: All right, so we mentioned this AI power tool that Trump launched. What exactly is it?
16: It is powered by artificial intelligence companies Grok and Google's Gemini. And the Trump administration is really pushing it as an example of how AI can streamline and improve government. It's kind of like a concierge tool. You know, I tried it out. It's a chat function. You pull it up. You input questions on how to, say, renew your passport or enroll in Medicaid. You know, I was curious about whether it stores your data and whether it uses it to train the chatbot behind the tool. The model says it does not, and a senior administration official who is not authorized to speak on the record confirmed that your data is not being used to train Grok or Gemini.
1: All right, that's NPR's Emily Fang. Emily, thanks.
16: Thank you.
15: For more on President Trump's AI summit, we've called Alok Mehta. He directs AI projects and research at the Center for Strategic and International Studies. He previously served as the responsible AI policy lead at Google. Good morning. Thanks for joining us.
19: Thanks for having me.
15: As we just heard from Emily, President Trump said that AI leaders agreed that there should be, quote, tremendous self-regulation at AI companies. And he said that there's already regulation by the FBI and DOJ. Can you tell us what that might look like?
19: Yeah, so in this new accord that the AI companies signed, they agreed to four levels of oversight. So essentially, they'll implement robust internal controls, and then they will have progressively layered sets of oversight, including new measures like having an independent evaluator inside the companies and having more oversight directly from company boards. And what this is doing is building on top of a number of sort of measures that companies have already taken voluntarily to address risks from their models.
15: But, okay, what's the enforcement mechanism other than President Trump saying it would be, quote, morally binding for companies to monitor their AI models?
19: There are laws on the books. So the primary law that would apply here is that the FTC has authority to regulate unfair and deceptive trade practices. And so what happens is when a company publicly commits to doing something, they have then sort of signaled to the world that that is their intent. And the FTC can then say that if the company doesn't follow through on its promises, it is acting in a deceptive way. And so this is the primary enforcement mechanism that I'm aware of that can be used when a company says it does something and then doesn't follow through on those commitments.
15: I understand, but what is the company's incentive to do that other than oops?
19: They have lots of incentives. I think the biggest incentive is that they want people to use their technology. They want people in the US to use their technology, and they want people around the world to use their technology. And people will feel more comfortable doing that if they trust that the product they're using is safe and that they trust the company that is issuing that product. And if you look at polling around the US and in other places in the world like Europe, right now people are very skeptical about AI. They're skeptical about that it will make their lives better. And so part of this is driven by the fact that they want to build trust in the underlying technology. I think part of it is also because a lot of people at these companies genuinely worry about these things. In many cases, they have access to models that are more advanced than the public. And so they're seeing things that we haven't seen yet. And so that is also part of the part of what is driving these decisions and part of what is underlying their thinking.
2: So, well, a couple questions about that, though. More broadly, is the government equipped to independently evaluate AI model safety and effectiveness?
19: In this case, they're largely relying on the companies to sort of implement these measures themselves. It is a form of self-regulation. And as we heard from the Anthropic CEO, there are lots of details to be figured out. So part of the work that will happen over the next months and years is for companies to figure out how to implement this in a way that is robust and useful and actually addresses safety issues. I think the thought is maybe in the future this could become enshrined in some sort of regulation or law, but that is not contemplated right now in the near future. There are various parts of the government that can help provide technical insight. So there's, for example, an institute within the Department of Commerce that has technical talent and does do testing on AI models. Mm-hmm. And it's unclear how that testing will factor into what the companies are going to be implementing.
2: Well, before I let you go, I think you note, and polling has indicated, that there's a lack of public trust in this technology and in these companies at this moment. But there were no AI safety groups or independent regulators present at the White House meeting. You know, there's a saying in Washington, personnel is policy. But what does that tell us?
19: It tells us it's really consistent with the way that the Trump administration has approached the AI industry, basically since the administration started, which is that its primary concern is competition with China. And it really wants to remove obstacles to the development of AI because the administration is concerned that any regulations will slow down the development of U.S. technology and put the U.S. at a disadvantage.
2: All right. That's Alok Mehta, director of the Wadhwani AI Center, the Center for Strategic and International Studies. Thank you so much.
19: Thank you.
1: A former Justice Department special counsel is defending two criminal indictments against President Trump and telling lawmakers he won't be silenced by prosecution threats. Here's NPR's Ryan Lucas.
20: Jack Smith led the two federal prosecutions of President Trump, one for allegedly attempting to overturn the results of the 2020 election, the other for allegedly mishandling classified documents and obstructing justice. Neither case made it to trial before Trump returned to office. Testifying before the Senate Judiciary Committee, Smith said politics played no role in his investigation, and he said the decision to bring charges was based on the evidence.
21: Our investigation developed proof beyond a reasonable doubt that President Trump engaged in serious crimes against our nation.
20: If faced with the same facts and evidence today, Smith said he would make the same decision to prosecute a former president, regardless of party affiliation. The hearing grew heated at times as Republicans took aim at Smith and his team, trying to paint them as political operators out to get Trump and conservatives more broadly. Here's the committee's Republican chairman, Iowa's Chuck Grassley.
22: The Smith election case ultimately wasn't just about Trump. It was about partisan agents and prosecutors mapping out the Republican apparatus.
20: In one notable back and forth, Missouri Republican Eric Schmidt accused Smith of attending an Atlanta Hawks NBA game, suggesting Smith was in the city to coordinate his investigation with local prosecutors who also were investigating Trump. Smith said he had no recollection of it. The Republican senator then accused Smith of perjury and had this message for him.
23: You will go down as a total dirtbag.
20: Minutes later, though, it emerged that Smith had gone to a basketball game, but a women's college game in Maryland featuring the Iowa Hawkeyes. Senator Schmidt appeared to have been confused by the similar mascot names. It was a mistake that Democrats pounced on, saying Republicans needed to get their facts straight. Democrats also defended Smith and his team, including from calls from GOP lawmakers for them to be investigated. On that topic, Smith said the rule of law is under threat like never before.
24: Individuals are threatened with criminal prosecution because they are perceived to have opposed the president.
20: For his part, Smith said he will not be silenced by such threats, not from the president or anyone else. Ryan Lucas, NPR News, Washington.
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14: This is Morning Edition from NPR on WGLT. 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I'm Charlie Schlenker with Executive Director R.C. 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
4: 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I'm Michelle Martin.
1: I'm E. Martinez.
5: And I'm Leila Faldin. Israel's military approved high numbers of civilian deaths for each suspected Hamas member it targeted in Gaza. That's the claim in a new documentary from two Oscar-winning Israeli filmmakers. And it features the testimonies of 24 anonymous Israeli intelligence officers and soldiers. They describe a remote targeting system that includes the use of artificial intelligence, a system they say is responsible for the mass killings of Palestinian civilians. The film is called NAZA.
6: NAZA is a military acronym.
5: That's Yuval Abraham, an Israeli investigative journalist and one of the filmmakers.
6: It stands for two Hebrew words, Nezek Agavi in Hebrew, which could loosely be translated to collateral damage. It's the words that Israeli intelligence officers use when describing the number of civilians that they know or they expect are going to be killed in an airstrike. So just to give you an example, one soldier says in the film, in the army we don't say 15 women and children are going to die in this strike. We say 15 NAZA.
5: And this is Abraham's fellow filmmaker, Rachel Shore.
7: Palestinian journalists have been reporting this for the last years, and many people in the world know, but it's probably the first time that people from inside the system are talking and describing the systems that they've used.
5: Only a few audiences have actually seen the film at festivals. Today is its U.S. release, and it's not yet available in Israel, but that has not stopped the backlash and threats. Right-wingers are calling for the filmmaker's execution. The government is threatening legal action. That's Prime Minister Benjamin Netanyahu proposing legislation that would revoke the citizenship of anyone the government deems defamed the Israeli military. I spoke with Yuval Abraham and Rachel Shore in New York.
6: When you hear your own prime minister saying things that, like, your film is like a range of ballistic missiles fired at the country. Like, it's clear what he's trying to say. I mean, people who shoot missiles at a country are people that Israel will kill, you know. So it's really unhinged in a way. And it's important to say that it will not deter us. Mm-hmm. The film is coming out, even if Netanyahu is unhappy about it.
5: You break the film into kind of different chapters, yeah, right? And one of the chapters is called Where's Daddy? Mm-hmm. What is that?
6: Where is Daddy is an algorithm that is based on scanning tens of thousands of phone conversations, text messages that are being sent of family members of tens of thousands of people that the Israeli military wants to kill in Gaza. Mm-hmm. And it looks for words indicating that, for example, the daughter or the son of the person that the Israeli military wants to kill is communicating that their father is going to be coming back home. And then once that happens, the Israeli intelligence officer gets an alert that, oh, here's a potential assassination strike. One person says Gaza became like a factory of targets. And when you're making a factory of targets, then the basic unit, as one another officer says, is the home. It's the family home. There's a moment in the film where I talk to one of the officers and he explains how they would be able to kill up to 20 civilians per target, and there are tens of thousands of targets. And I tell him, but, you know, if you can kill up to 20 and there are tens of thousands of them, the result is, and he says, oh, it's all of Gaza. Yeah. And he says that that's why he stopped at some point and he couldn't continue to do it.
5: Why did they agree to talk at such a risk to themselves?
6: For many of them, it related to this feeling that it was important to speak. I mean, there's one soldier who says he believes he participated in a genocide. And for this type of more whistleblower kind of, it was clear that they have an ideological motivation, feeling that they, you know, they took part personally in some very grave crimes and they wanted other people, especially Israelis, but also around the world, to know about them. I also want to say there are thousands and thousands of soldiers and officers in Israel right now that will watch this film and they will know, despite the government's denials, they will know that it's true because they saw it themselves.
5: There are criticisms that you've been facing. You didn't give the Israeli military a chance to respond to what these 24 people said. If you could respond to that criticism.
6: Absolutely. So these claims are not new for the Israeli military. As I said, we've, since October 7th, I mean, investigation after investigation, we've made those claims and we've given the Israeli military an opportunity to respond to those claims. And those responses are in those stories. In the film, the way we reflect the Israeli military's position is through TV footage. I mean, Netanyahu is in the film. He's on Israeli TV and he is essentially saying what the Israeli military have told us.
5: Which is?
6: That the Israeli army does not target civilians, that Hamas is using civilians as human shields. It is a response to the massacre of October the 7th, which, by the way, is in the film. I mean, we've lost people that we know and love in that massacre, and we just don't think that it justifies the slaughter of so many civilians in Gaza, the destruction of the place.
5: For both of you, walking away from this film, is there any one story that you heard from these testimonials that really stays with you?
6: I've been recently thinking about one of the soldiers in the film who spoke about the policy of burning homes. He said how every house they would enter to in Gaza, they would burn it. Mm-hmm. And they would see family picture albums, notebooks, you know, belongings of people. And he said, we were erasing history. Sure, the bombardment campaign, the killing would erase entire families. But we were there to erase the existence of the place.
7: To me, one of the things that was really also, it was new to me, was the use of the phone, the fact that they can actually open the microphone and they do that and hear what is happening inside the apartment before they bomb and after they bomb. And they know how many people are going to be in the apartment. They can hear, they, as you said, they sometimes open the phone of the target or of the family and see pictures of them. And to me, it was something that really stayed with me, how much you know about the person and the family that you're going to bomb.
5: Yuval Abraham and Rachel Shore, their documentary is called Naza. Thank you both so much.
6: Thank you very much.
7: Thank you.
5: The Israeli military is rejecting the claims made in the film, saying it does everything possible to mitigate civilian harm. A spokesman for the Prime Minister's office told NPR they're not trying to silence the filmmakers, calling Israel a free country. He added that no one in the government has seen the film, even though they asked the filmmakers for access. Abraham and Shore say they're making Naza available to watch for free online beginning in November. They want people in Israel and the U.S. to see it for themselves. While they hope to go home soon, for now, they're too scared to return to Israel. This is NPR News.
0: Kids with disabilities make up the largest group in foster care. 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
0: I'm Sasha Pfeiffer. A look at how the country's foster care system is failing its most vulnerable on the next All Things Considered from NPR News.
9: 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Thank you for being here on this first day of our Fall Fun Drive. I'm Lou Winner. 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Your next newscast is in 2 minutes. 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
10: Live from NPR News in Washington, I'm Dave Mattingly. The latest report from ADP shows private employers in the U.S. accelerated hiring in September. It says the economy added 90,000 jobs in the private sector, more than analysts were forecasting. Numbers from the Commerce Department show inflation in the U.S. economy eased last month as consumers ramped up their spending. A former Cornell University student's lawsuit alleging she was sexually assaulted by 7 male students at a fraternity party is renewing questions about how colleges deal with reports of violent crime. NPR's Alyssa Nadworny has more.
11: Title IX prohibits discrimination in schools based on sex. Under that law, the school's job is to make sure all students have a safe campus environment, equal access to an education. In the case of Cornell University, when the district attorney did not move forward with the criminal investigation back in 2024, the campus Title IX process got underway. In a statement, Cornell said its investigation took several months and led to expulsions and suspensions. The fraternity chapter was closed in 2024. Title IX has a lower burden of proof than a criminal case. But in recent years, there have been big changes. The Trump administration raised the burden of proof and also now requires schools to conduct, quote, live hearings with cross-examination. Alyssa Nadworny, NPR News.
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9: From the WGLT newsroom, I'm Lou Winner. Country Financial alleges in a recent lawsuit that the American Farm Bureau Federation engaged in unlawful conspiracy that resulted in significant harm to both Country and its customers. The allegations laid out include, among other charges, breach of contract, unlawful conspiracy, and unlawful interference. 9 current and former American Farm Bureau Federation leaders are named in the civil complaint. The root of the issue dates back to a 2024 decision by Country to drop a requirement that their policyholders belong to the Farm Bureau. Bloomington will spend $60 million to make some major upgrades to its drinking water system. The project includes a new pumping station able to distribute more than 22 million gallons of water every day. Water Director Brett Lucian says this will help with daily demand and shore up water supply.
25: This is actually going to add more storage to our system. That storage will help increase for peak demands, but also for any type of outages or emergencies that we may see in our system.
9: The current division and enterprise water pump stations will be turned into booster stations. McLean County's jail guards are now wearing body cameras. Sheriff's Lieutenant John Albee says corrections officers welcome the addition.
26: To us, this is a common sense, proactive step to provide for better not only training, but safety and security for their correctional officers and the inmates.
9: The cameras were onboarded in August as part of a 10-year tech upgrade in the Sheriff's Department. That includes new tasers, training modules, data storage upgrades, and dash cameras in deputy and jail vehicles. And the Citizen of the Year for 2026 in the Town of Normal is historian Terry Ryburn. Ryburn has spent the last 20 years restoring Sprague's Super Service, a former gas station sitting on historic Route 66.
2: Ryburn says her passion led her through all that time, so she recommends her fellow citizens find something for themselves.
12: Find something to have a passion for if you don't, but if you have a passion for something, just keep plugging away. And people eventually will buy into that passion and make your dreams come true.
2: Ryburn will retire from her role in December. I'm Lou Winner, WGLT.
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4: It's Morning Edition from NPR News. I'm Michelle Martin in Washington, D.C.
1: And I'm A. Martinez in Culver City, California. The FBI says it's hunting for hackers who stole sensitive data about the agency's employees. Here's the FBI's Assistant Director for the Cyber Division, Brent Leatherman, in a video posted online Tuesday.
15: You know how to find us, and we know how to find you. I suggest you reach out first while the choice is still yours.
1: NPR's cybersecurity correspondent Jenna McLaughlin is covering the breach. Jenna, the focus of this investigation, what is it?
16: Yeah, so the FBI is zeroing in on a hacker group that goes by the name Shiny Hunters. That group told media they hacked the FBI last week. Now the FBI says they're investigating what they appear to acknowledge was a cyber incident impacting the Bureau's job portal. So in that clip, you heard Brett Leatherman make a pitch to these hackers. He says, come forward with information or risk the consequences. And he references a recent arrest of a member of this group in Amsterdam by Dutch authorities. So I'm told by current and former FBI officials familiar with this matter, who weren't authorized to speak on the record about an ongoing investigation, that the Bureau's already mobilized a lot of resources into this. But FBI employees, those retired and still inside, are reeling. Because the database accessed by these hackers had not only information on job applications, but promotions too. That's got detailed lists of their sensitive job postings, medical and family data. Most people don't actually know if their data was taken yet, and there's some frustration about the lack of clear communication or response plans from senior leadership, including FBI Director Kash Patel. Though the FBI does tell me they sent multiple internal messages within 24 hours of this incident, and they're working around the clock to protect their data and their employees. For what it's worth, I know about a couple of groups of former employees who are banding together as we speak to support each other if this information leaks online.
1: And has this group threatened to leak the information? And actually, more the bigger point, I guess, Jenna, is how do they manage to do this?
16: So the group now says that they never had any intention of leaking the stolen data, that they simply wanted to pressure the FBI to say nice things about them, essentially, and get a marketing boost. The FBI has been tracking their activities for a while, since at least 2019. As for their capabilities, this group has been absolutely prolific in stealing sensitive data and extorting their victims for a payday. They've targeted big names like Jaguar Land Rover, Ticketmaster. The Shiny Hunter's name actually appears to be a reference to the game Pokemon for other 90s kids out there. Now, typically, this group likes to use tactics like social engineering or taking advantage of misconfigured cloud data systems. But in this case, it appears they may have exploited a vulnerability in third-party software to get access to the FBI jobs portal.
1: If they targeted third-party software, does that mean that there could be other people maybe connected to that software who are vulnerable to maybe a similar kind of attack?
16: Yeah, exactly. Cybersecurity researchers from Google put out a new report revealing that Shiny Hunters are taking advantage of a flaw in a human resource management software called PeopleSoft, which was acquired by tech giant Oracle back in 2005. So there was a previously undiscovered bug in that software back in June. The company put some protections in place, but not all organizations fully fixed it, and that gave hackers the opportunity to jump around those protections and exploit it. Big name organizations across business, academia, IT services, and beyond, they've all been targeted in recent weeks. Now, A, we don't know if hackers are using AI to launch these attacks, but AI's growing ability to help hackers find and weaponize these vulnerabilities at scale and at near lightning speed
17: It's a really big concern recently.
1: Yeah, that's NPR's Jenna McLaughlin. Thanks.
17: Thank you.
4: Mediators are trying to keep the U.S. and Iran talking. President Trump rejected Iran's latest proposal to reopen the Strait of Hormuz, and since then, Qatar says it is exchanging messages between the U.S. and Iran. Let's talk about the process with Robert Malley. He served as a U.S. special envoy for Iran in the Biden administration, and he was a lead negotiator for the U.S. in the 2015 Iran nuclear deal. Good morning, Mr. Malley. Thanks for joining us once again.
18: Good morning.
4: How do you break through a situation like this? I mean, negotiations have been stuck for months. Both sides seem to say they're ready to negotiate, but also just as ready to keep fighting.
18: Right. And so I'd say the good news is that they're still talking, at least indirectly. The less good news is they seem to be talking past each other. You know, they've kind of agreed on what steps they have to take. They've agreed they have to open the Strait of Hormuz, which means both Iran and the U.S. have to lift their respective blockades. Iran has to get some economic relief, and then they have to also deal with the nuclear issue and the broader sanctions issue. Those, they know what they need to do, but they disagree fundamentally on who goes first. And that's because you'd think, who cares who goes first, but it's because there's a huge gap in trust and because of the politics on both sides. And those are getting in the way. And at this point, I'd say they can see the same situation, but they read it very differently because each side thinks it has more leverage than the other. And each side thinks that time is on its side and that the other side will buckle first.
4: Okay, speaking of leverage points or pressure points, we've been reporting that more oil has been making it through the Strait of Hormuz, although I think as anybody who buys gas knows, oil prices remain high. How does that change Iran's calculations in your view?
18: Well, first, I think it's right. I mean, from the data we're seeing is that, you know, oil flows through the Strait of Hormuz are now reaching, they're not quite, but they're approaching the levels of pre-war. Now, that's, first of all, it's changing President Trump's calculus because he thinks, why should I pay Iran to open a strait that they're not able to keep closed? Iran looks at it quite differently. First of all, right now, they still look at the price of oil, which is high, as you said, because the flow of oils entail military escorts. Insurance prices are up. Crude oil may go through, but refined petroleum, diesel, the prices are extremely high for a variety of reasons. So the Iranians, number one, think, you know, over time, President Trump is going to face this pressure, but they also think they have other cards in up their sleeve. And if they feel that the U.S. is not under sufficient pressure, they can resume their escalation. They could attack oil infrastructure in Gulf countries. They could try to interrupt the flow of oil through the Strait of Hormuz by finding new ways of attacking ships. So, yes, they're under pressure because they understand that they're losing some of their leverage. They still think they have some, and they still have many ways in their eyes, of making the pain felt by the U.S. and the rest of the world elevated once again.
4: Do you think they're keeping an eye on the U.S. elections? I know that the Iran's Revolutionary Guard put out this open letter to, quote, the honorable people of the U.S., full of references to the midterms. Do you think that they're looking at those? Is that part of their calculus?
18: They're absolutely looking at those. I mean, I think if Iran could vote, the turnout level would be almost 100%. They seem to be very, very focused on our elections. And they're reading it in several ways. Number one, they see that a number of Republicans are calling on President Trump to end the war. That's why they still think that they have leverage and they're not about to buckle. They also, so they have this sense that what they do can have a real impact on the elections. Now that drives them in two opposite directions. On the one hand, they may think, you know, if we could get a deal now, President Trump needs it more because he wants to burn us the chances of his party. So maybe they have more leverage now. But they also are extremely allergic at the idea of helping President Trump, of giving him a gift when they consider him responsible for devastating war and for killing their leaders.
4: Robert Malley was a lead negotiator for the U.S. in the 2015 Iran nuclear deal. Mr. Malley, thank you so much.
18: Thank you.
4: This is NPR News.
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19: Further proof, in case you need it, AI data centers aren't very popular. A new survey from the Pew Research Center shows 60% of Americans aren't comfortable welcoming one to the neighborhood. And concerns have grown since the beginning of the year across every demographic group, making the backlash a key issue in the midterm elections. Scott Brennan is the director of NYU's Center on Technology Policy, which just published a report on how data centers could better work with communities.
14: The purported benefits of data center construction are all mostly collective goods. Better innovation, better global competitiveness for the U.S., but all of the harms are localized in specific communities. Higher energy costs, like on your energy bills, environmental harm in your communities, noise pollution from the data center down the street, lower property values. So the report tries to think through what could data centers do in local communities to offer some real tangible benefit, not just minimize the harms, but how could they be sort of positive additions to communities?
19: All right, so what can data centers do to be good neighbors?
14: Well, I mean, I think, you know, there's an opportunity for data centers to use their new demand into a grid to push for the development of renewable or less polluting energy sources, you know, paying the taxes. But also it's things like direct payments into communities, whether in the form of environmental mitigation funds or workforce development funds. Maybe they're administered by a third-party nonprofit in a community. So data centers need to do a better job of rethinking their role and think more about just how can they actually benefit the communities where they're located.
19: Yeah, I wonder if at this point, you know, addressing some of these practical concerns is enough, or whether data centers have turned into kind of a symbolic avatar for concerns about the technology, about these companies in general, distrust, you know, even discontent about the economy and things like that, that they seem to have become this sort of avatar for all kinds of concerns that may take longer to unwind.
14: Absolutely. And I definitely think more general concern, worry about AI, about workforce disruption, and in fact, the tech lash. It's really just a crisis in trust, that just don't trust data center developers or AI companies to be good actors. You know, people are increasingly very concerned about the risks that AI poses. And the solution to that is not going to be simple.
19: That's Scott Brennan at NYU's Center on Technology Policy. Jesus Alvarado produced this episode. I'm Megan McCarty-Carino, and that's Marketplace Tech. This is APM.
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13: It's Morning Edition from NPR on WGLT. I'm R.C. McBride with Charlie Schlenker and Lou Warner, too, for Fall Fun Drive. 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
0: It's Wednesday, the first day of our Fall Fun Drive. This is WGLT's Sound Ideas. I'm Lou Winner. McLean County has set aside $500,000 for the first of a 10-year technology upgrade in the sheriff's office. John Albee is almost certain to be the person implementing the plan, at least at first. The lieutenant is running unopposed to replace Sheriff Matt Lane in the November election. Lane is retiring after 28 years with the department. In this Sound Ideas interview with WGLT's Charlie Schlenker, Albee says the Axon brand tech package includes adding body-worn cameras for corrections officers who work in the jail.
26: To us, this is a common sense, proactive step to provide for better not only training, but safety and security for their correctional officers and the inmates.
5: You touched on safety issues for correctional officers. And presumably for jail incarcerees as well. How does that play out? How do body-worn cameras affect that environment in other places?
26: Well, I guess the first note is that it provides an objective record that can be reviewed, of course, by the officers in writing reports and incident debriefs and responding to some of the situations that officers find themselves responding to in the jail. And then they can be used for training and debriefing. The men and women that work in the jail, the correctional officers, truly desire to do this job well and do it the right way. And this is just another tool that they can use to debrief that process.
5: So how often are there injury or fight scenarios or even lawsuits? That does happen. What's the experience of McLean County on those three fronts?
26: Yeah, good question. I don't have the specifics, but I can tell you that, you know, there are fights, there are responses to resistance and that kind of thing. We also utilize a special response team in the jail, And since doing that, since the inception of that team, we've seen a decrease in officer injuries. We've seen a decrease in use of force needing to be applied. This is just another step that we would hope to continue to see that. And you're right. If this could save against one frivolous lawsuit, that's going to save the taxpayers money, certainly save a lot of personnel time, even just in whether it's a response to a complaint out in patrol or even an inmate grievance or that kind of thing. Again, this is just another objective record that can be reviewed.
5: How often would you say an inmate or a correctional officer gets injured because of something?
26: I would have to check on that and get back to you. I don't have the numbers on that off the top of my head.
5: Ballparkish, you know, often, weekly, monthly?
26: No, I really would hate to give you an uneducated guess there. Okay. I don't think it's even weekly, but it certainly has happened where we have correctional officers that get injured and end up in either light duty or another non-working capacity, which of course affects staffing in the jail.
5: This is Sound Ideas. I'm Charlie Schlenker. We're talking with McLean County Sheriff's Lieutenant John Albee, the presumptive new sheriff with the retirement of Matt Lane. How does a special response unit change the environment? What do they actually do differently from a regular correctional officer?
26: Just their presence. The fact that they have a suited up team ready to go and provide aid in and of itself is a deterrent. Most times what we see is when an officer, correctional officer, has been unable to verbally gain compliance, the response of SRT in most cases has immediately gained compliance.
5: Suited up, what do they wear? What do they have?
26: They wear different types of protective equipment.

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1: It's protected officers to go in and go hands-on, which is going to lead to injury, both possibly with the inmate, but also with officers, whereas now we've got more protective equipment in place that would lead to less injury.
2: What are you going to do as far as procedures go when you get the body cameras in to review footage in an incident that makes it advisable to do so? What happens?
1: Yeah, good question. So first of all, these cameras are already in place. They went live in the jail somewhere around August 12th. And we have policy and procedure as far as when those cameras are and are not allowed to be reviewed. The supervisors will be reviewing officer performance, there's procedure that will dictate when to turn the cameras on and how long to retain that video and all of that.
2: Aren't they on by default?
1: They're always on, but there's not necessarily always saving that recording, if that makes sense. It depends on the situation that that officer's in.
2: How long do you save it until you get a decision by a supervisor or by the correctional officer, him or herself, to say, okay, I need to push the button and retain this?
1: So a minimum of 90 days if a recording is made. And then, of course, if there's an arrest made or anything like that, there's different timelines by procedure.
2: So since you implemented them in August, how have trainings and review gone? Have there been teachable moments that have resulted already?
1: So the initial, of course, is just getting to know the systems. And it's been an overwhelming positive response by the officers themselves. Again, on the patrol side of the house, this is something that we've had since 2022, and it's gotten to the point where the officers, you know, it's almost like leaving an item off your tool belt or your duty belt if you don't have your camera with you. They want their cameras with us because they overwhelmingly have shown and disproved complaints that were false or protected, to your point, can protect against lawsuits and that kind of thing. And I think the correctional officers are already feeling that same way.
3: Sheriff's Lieutenant John Albee says the Axon Tech package includes new tasers, data management software, and training tools for both deputies and corrections officers. He did not know and would not guess how often lawsuits are filed against the department related to incidents in the jail. Albee says most have been ruled in the department's favor. He spoke with Charlie Schlenker. Later this afternoon on Sound Ideas, Normal Citizen of the Year helped turn a piece of history into a tourist destination that helped the community celebrate its history with Route 66. That's coming up this afternoon during All Things Considered. This Sound Ideas story is made possible in part by Bloomington Normal Audiology. If you haven't already heard, WGLT and the Dirksen Congressional Center will welcome Adam Kinzinger to Illinois State University tomorrow. A screening of Kinzinger's 2024 documentary, The Last Republican, will start the evening at 6:30 in the Braden Auditorium. A conversation with the former congressman and the WGLT newsroom will follow that screening. The event is free and open to the public. 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
2: 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It's Wednesday, the first day of WGLT's Fall Fun Drive. This is Sound Ideas, and I'm Lou Warner. The major party candidates for Congress in Central Illinois have significantly different views on how to deal with looming financial crises over the federal budget deficit, national debt, and Social Security. WGLT's Charlie Schlenker has more in this Sound Ideas story.
3: According to the U.S. Treasury and Congressional Budget Office, interest payments on the federal debt are bigger than defense spending. They're bigger than Medicare spending. Under the present course, debt payments will outstrip all the other major categories of spending put together in less than 20 years. The Social Security system needs shoring up much sooner, in about 6 years. Let's take Social Security first. There are a limited number of policy tools available. Raise the retirement age, increase tax rates, increase the limit on how much income gets taxed, cutting benefits. Back in the 1980s, Congress did all of those. This time around, 17th District Democratic Congressman Eric Sorensen says he doesn't like the idea of raising the tax rate for Social Security.
4: If you're struggling today, you should not be paying more. You should be paying less.
3: Sorensen says there are many people who are making a lot of money who don't pay taxes on that money, and he thinks they should. Sorensen's Republican opponent is Dylan Vansel.
5: So we have to look at other alternatives for this next generation that isn't necessarily counting on Social Security being there.
3: That's a non-starter for Sorensen.
4: Social Security payments are a promise that your government gives to you, and they're going to be there in the end.
3: Dylan Vansel says he has no faith in that promise for the next generation.
5: I just can't see a world where somebody that's turning 18 or 20 years old now getting their first job is going to pay in Social Security now and be able to get it when they're of whatever age that might be.
3: Vansel suggests an option often mentioned by some Republicans, essentially privatizing the nation's social insurance program by creating personal retirement accounts and allowing younger people to opt out of paying into Social Security. Vansel even says investment income from worker contributions to those individual accounts could outstrip the defined benefits under the current system. Critics of that idea note the risk if investments don't perform well is on the worker instead of having the system backed by the government. In the 16th district, the challenger is Paul Nolley. There are two parts to Nolley's proposal to shore up Social Security: capital gains taxes and the amount of income that gets taxed. Right now, Social Security taxes income up to about $185,000. Anything above that doesn't get taxed for FICA.
6: My proposal is to tax all wages and also capital gains at $250,000 and above, which would shore up the Social Security Trust Fund for the next 75 years.
3: The 16th District incumbent is Republican Darren LaHood. LaHood says he believes anyone over age 55 should still be part of the existing system, but he says he thinks there may need to be a new system for others.
7: Some have suggested you have a tiered system, so if you're 18 to 23, you're under a different system. If you're 23 to 28, you're under a different system. If you're 28 to 34, so you have a tiered approach going up. That is a more fair way to look at that.
3: LaHood says part of the problem of Congress is that there is a recognition there is a problem, but an inability of will to make changes to take care of it. This applies to the national debt and the increasing annual budget deficit, too. Democrats like incumbent Eric Sorensen in the 17th and challenger Paul Nolley in the 16th favor increasing taxes on the wealthy, lowering the military budget, and ending the drain caused by the war in Iran. Republicans like Dylan Vansel in the 17th and incumbent Darren LaHood in the 16th emphasize growing the economy and promoting fairer trade that will help domestic revenue. Congressman LaHood suggests creating a debt commission to make all the tough choices in a bipartisan way, coupled with a single up or down vote to spread the political pain. Congress might not get serious about that anytime soon. LaHood says that's because voters don't even have that issue in their top 10.
7: Because they haven't had the pressure back home to do it. There's no consequences for taking a number of these votes that add to the debt and deficit.
3: So there's no statesmanship active
7: or not enough? I wouldn't equate statesmanship with no pressure back home. If people aren't feeling pressure back home on the debt and deficit, then it's problematic.
3: LaHood says Democrats and Republicans are equally at fault on the debt and deficit, and eventually the music is going to stop. I'm Charlie Schlenker.
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10: I'm Celia Hatton with NewsHour, coming to you live from our studio in London. Well, nearly a year after a ceasefire was supposed to end the fighting in Gaza, BBC Eye Investigations has been filming for the last few months through Gaza's summer to reveal how children are coping. Well, Hamas-run Gaza Health Ministry says over 1,400 Palestinians have been killed in Israeli attacks since last October. The Israeli military disputes this. Doctors say Israel's restrictions on vital medical supplies have placed further strain on patients, including children like Raziel al-Balawi. BBC World Service's Amir Nader reports.
11: Six-year-old Raziel is getting ready for skin graft surgery. Earlier, she had seizures caused by a shrapnel fragment in her brain, which her doctors cannot remove. On July the 30th, Raziel was sleeping with her family in their tent in Al-Mawasi camp in southern Gaza when witnesses say they were hit by an Israeli airstrike. She was injured along with her mother and brother. Her 9-year-old sister, Raziel, was killed. Raziel's father, Mahmoud, watches over her in the hospital bed, the distress palpable on both their faces.
12: I asked them, where is Raziel? Nobody answered. I asked my wife's cousins, where is Raziel? They said, in the morgue. I couldn't hold myself together. They used to play together all the time. It's only been 2 or 3 days since she started eating again. I'm afraid that if my daughter stays in Gaza, she'll die.
11: Raziel has had more than 20 operations in order to clean wounds that keep getting infected. MSF's Dr. Awani Al-Jafarawi at Nasser Hospital is looking after her.
13: Her current wounds have multi-drug-resistant bacteria, so the solution is to try and clean the wounds every day or every other day, washing them in the operation room and trying as much as possible to control the infections.
11: Dr. Al-Jafarawi explains the long-term consequences of the failure of key antibiotics he is seeing on his ward.
13: In the long run, people's immunity weakens. A patient would need to undergo surgery every day or every other day. Over the coming years, you will see the number of amputees rise daily, even if the war stops.
11: Israel says it allows medicines to enter Gaza without restriction, including antibiotics. But multiple humanitarian organizations and medical staff across Gaza have told the BBC that there are major shortages of essential drugs. Other factors that risk people's health are also at play. rats and other pests have spread. Neighborhood volunteer Mahmoud sprays pesticides around the rubble where he lives.
14: The kids have developed severe allergies from these rodents and insects. They started bringing us diseases we had never heard of before. Honestly, we are sick of this life.
11: For children in Gaza, bombardment is an ever-present threat. On September the 1st, the Israel Defense Forces carried out a series of airstrikes during a raid near a school. At least four people were killed, including two children. The IDF says that it was part of an operation to capture the head of Hamas's internal security service. Dawat Kuddeh is a teacher at the school.
15: What war is over? There were over 200 children in my kindergarten right now. We were all evacuated from the building under bombardment.
11: September 1st was also 14-year-old Lara's birthday. She was supposed to go to school that day, but didn't, because her mother wanted to celebrate with her at home.
16: There's school tomorrow. Are you going to go?
17: No.
16: Seriously, you don't want to go?
17: No.
16: Why?
17: Just because.
11: Lara's face is tearing up. She has already lost her father, who was killed while trying to get food for the family a year ago. Her mother tries to comfort her.
16: I mean, it'll be a day or two, and after that, things calm down.
17: Yes.
16: What do you mean, yes? Why are you crying?
17: I'm fed up.
16: What are you fed up with?
17: Life.
18: Haya.
11: UNICEF says that almost every child in Gaza requires urgent mental health and psychosocial support. Back at Nasser Hospital, Rasil, while waiting for a medical evacuation, has a new doll. She's named her after her dead sister, Ratil. The IDF says that they have no record of a strike that hit her family and regrets any harm to civilians. A few days ago, Rasil's father called the BBC to say they've been given permission to leave Gaza for treatment. But for the thousands of other children who are injured and traumatized, the wait for essential medicines or even a medical evacuation continues.
10: That report by Amir Nader and the BBCI investigations team. Well, more information has emerged about the incident that happened near a Royal Air Force base here in England in the early hours of Sunday morning. The base is an important hub for U.S. military operations, including against Iran. In the latest twist, we're hearing this morning that one of the five men arrested on Sunday and now released on bail had actually phoned the police himself. The suspect called the police almost an hour before a local farmer also dialed the 999 emergency line after seeing men in balaclavas. The BBC's Nick Johnson has this report.
19: Five men were detained near RAF Fairford in the early hours of Sunday. It's now understood one of these five alerted the police themselves. In a development first reported by The Times, it's emerged one of the suspects dialed 999 at 12:45 a.m. That's almost an hour before a local farmer alerted police, when she encountered three suspicious vehicles and a group of masked men. The head of counter-terror policing said that the initial emergency response on Sunday morning was due to a range of information they had received. More than 80 homes were evacuated, while specialist teams carried out searches on the vans, which have now concluded.
20: Now, those vehicles, being subject to extensive examination with the support of military assets and forensic experts, and we can confirm that no improvised explosive devices have been found. We have found a quantity of an accelerant, petrol, and we have recovered that as part of our investigation.
19: RAF Fairford has been used by the US Air Force for many decades, and since March has been a staging ground for American bombers to strike targets in Iran. Locals described an uptick in security near the base in the days prior to the incident on Sunday. President Trump has expressed his disappointment that the five men who were detained have since been released on bail, in what police describe as a decision grounded in experience and strategy. The fact that one of them dialed 999 themselves is the latest twist in a story which has far more questions than answers.
10: Nick Johnson. To the U.S. state of Tennessee now, where Krista Pike was due to be executed by lethal injection about 15 minutes from now for a murder she committed when she was 18. She and her then-boyfriend beat, tortured, and murdered another teenager, 19-year-old Colleen Slemmer, who they met at a job training camp for troubled teens. Well, in the last hour, the dramatic news has come through that Tennessee's Federal Court of Appeal has issued a stay of execution following Pike's last-minute plea for the case to be re-examined. If the current appeal ultimately fails, Pike would be the first woman to be executed in Tennessee in more than 200 years. A warning to our audience here that they might find parts of our next interview distressing. Professor Sandra Babcock is an expert on gender and the death penalty at Cornell Law School in New York State, and she's worked on Krista Pike's defense. Professor Babcock, what has just happened? Can you take us through the latest legal workings?
18: The Federal Court of Appeals has issued a temporary stay of execution because the defense has challenged the execution of Ms. Pike based on a recent concession by the state of Tennessee that she is a survivor of lifelong child sexual abuse and rape preceding her arrest at the age of 18. The state of Tennessee had previously disputed this history, had tried to cast doubt on her documented rapes and experiences of child sexual abuse. And now at the final moments before her execution, they have finally changed course. Hmm. We have argued that this requires that her execution be stayed so that the court can weigh the significance of that change in position.
10: Okay, what happens now? A retrial, a rehearing of the appeal?
18: Well, what happens now is that the state of Tennessee is working very hard to execute her as planned. They will appeal this stay to the U.S. Supreme Court, and that court may uphold or vacate that stay of execution. Mm-hmm. This can all happen within a matter of hours, and so the question is whether the state and the governor will allow this torture to continue and will allow Ms. Pike to be executed before any court has fully weighed the impact of her experiences as a survivor of child sexual abuse and rape on her moral culpability for the crime that she committed.
10: To focus on the murder victim for a moment, the mother of that murder victim, Colleen Slemmer, has expressed a desire to see Krista executed. Do you understand why she would express that desire?
18: I can understand why any person who has seen a loved one experience terrible violence or harm would want themselves to inflict pain on the person that caused that harm. That is a very human response. And I think that this whole experience is torture for the victims as well as it is for Krista Pike. The death penalty, however, is supposed to be reserved, in theory, for the most depraved and irredeemable killers. That does not describe Krista Pike. Krista Pike was an immature 18-year-old who still had acne at the time of the crime, who was struggling with untreated bipolar disorder and the symptoms of post-traumatic stress disorder caused by her rapes, the last one of which occurred a year before this offense. This is not somebody who was a cold and calculated killer. This is somebody who was herself a victim long before she became a defendant.
10: You have said before that if this case was tried again today, it probably wouldn't result in the same sentence?
18: Not a chance. We now know science scientific research has told us that adolescent brain development doesn't cease magically when someone turns 18. We now know that an 18-year-old's brain is really no different than a 16 or 17-year-old's. That certainty, that scientific certainty, is something that didn't exist at the time of Krista's crime. So you see that around the United States today, it is exceedingly rare for 18-year-olds to be sentenced to death. That's a reflection of this new understanding. And on top of that, we now know a lot more about the lifelong consequences of child sexual abuse and rape.
0: Okay.
18: And this is something that at the time of Krista's trial was routinely minimized, and women's credibility was routinely discounted.
0: Professor Babcock, we'll have to leave it there, I'm afraid. Professor Sandra Babcock giving us an update on Krista Pike's case.
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27: This, and I'm quoting, as a jihadi attack.
0: Some other stories coming from our newsroom. Russia has carried out another massive overnight attack on Ukraine's Kyiv region, hitting energy infrastructure and residential buildings. And work has officially begun on the construction of a giant oil refinery on the Kenyan coast that's intended to create tens of thousands of jobs and reduce Africa's reliance on imported petroleum products. You're listening to NewsHour. Now to Ukraine, where President Zelensky says at least 5 people have been killed and 14 injured across the country in the latest Russian overnight attacks. Many parts of Ukraine are facing regular bombardment by new Russian jet-powered drones that can evade air defenses. All this week, we're looking at how the war is affecting education across Ukraine with a daily diary from Liza Takachenko, a biology teacher in the seaside town of Zatoka in the country's south. She recorded this for us.
28: Our morning started at 4:30 a.m. 4 guided aerial bombs hit our town. There was another air alert just before the school day began, but right before we had to move to the school, it ended, and because of that, we could make it to the building. But not everyone, because many kids stayed home simply because they were completely exhausted from the sleepless night. I actually had to spend a good part of my first lesson just trying to stabilize kids emotionally and physically before we could even think about lessons and biology. Then, right in the middle of the first lesson, we got another siren. The target wasn't our town this time, but we still had to move the entire school down to the bomb shelter. There were one thing that amazed me today, because even down there, sitting in a concrete basement, the kids were signing teachers' appreciation cards. They didn't lose their kindness. But we were lucky for the rest of the day. We got to stay in the classrooms without any interruptions. And I also had a few students joining my lessons online today. Their families have been forced to move to other villages to get through the upcoming winter, which everyone is worrying will be incredibly difficult. By midday, children slowly came back to their normal state. They finally woke up, got their energy back, and they engaged with the lesson pretty good.
0: A daily diary from Liza Tachenko, a biology teacher in southern Ukraine. 50 years on from its release, Stevie Wonder's classic album, Songs in the Key of Life, is still a fan favorite with songs like Isn't She Lovely and Sir Duke. And to celebrate the occasion, Fans can now hear more songs in the key of life. Four previously unreleased tracks from the sessions have been retrieved from the Wonder Vault. That's big news for fans of Songs in the Key of Life, including Zeth Lundy, who wrote about it for 33 and a third series of books about classic albums. He spoke to Jamie Kumarasamy about the new release.

0: That first one, It's Easier, just has, I mean, the sense of melody in that. And again, that mantra-esque quality I was talking about earlier is there so much. And then the last one, I'm Into Living, has these like nutty synthesizer sounds, that something we haven't even really talked about. You know, Stevie Wonder and his unprecedented careers, that sort of the advances that he was a part of with like synthesizers, with like the one man band thing in the 70s. I mean, it's so cool to hear these synthesizer sounds that you've never heard on the Stevie Wonder record before. But what's just so intriguing to me about them is that they come from the same period when he was just, I mean, everything he did just sounded great. You know what I mean? Like, he was so inspired. He was recording day and night. And the fact that these have not been heard and that they've been kept away, and now that they've been released, you know, it'd be one thing to be like, I can see why these hadn't been released. They're really not that great. But these tracks are great. So I don't know. It's a nice little treat for us fans 50 years later.
1: Zeth Lundy. Well, I'm Celia Hatton. That's all for this edition of NewsHour. Before we go, an update on that flight from Dubai to Israel that was forced into an emergency landing. Israel's leader says a pilot on the flight stabbed another pilot and apparently tried to crash the plane before crew and passengers banded together to subdue the pilot. Thanks for listening.
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8: 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How are people getting by? From WAMU and NPR in Washington, this is 1A. Hi, I'm Jen White. Almost everywhere you look across the U.S. economy right now, prices are up and people are feeling it. Despite a strong stock market and low unemployment, the affordability crisis is expected to push voters to the ballot box for the midterm elections. Today, our panel of experts answer your questions.

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6: Social media feeds are exploding with musical voices of resistance. Is that new protest song you just heard on TikTok actually making change? From WAMU and NPR in Washington, this is 1A. Hi, I'm Jen White. American protest songs have a long tradition, from the Revolution to civil rights to the Vietnam War. What are the new protest songs of the digital age? Singers are speaking directly to their fans on TikTok and Instagram, releasing new music at record speeds. What's your take on today's protest songs? Should music speak about guns, immigration, and war? Does it speak to you? Email us at 1a@wamu.org. We talk protest songs of the moment right after this news.
7: Live from NPR News, I'm Lakshmi Singh. Junior military leaders are expected to hear today about more cuts among the top brass when Defense Secretary Pete Hegseth addresses them today. NPR's Quil Lawrence reports.

0: Hegseth has reshaped the senior ranks of the force.
1: Last year, Hegseth commanded senior leaders from all over the world to attend a speech where he mostly talked about themes from his book, The War on Warriors. This year, it will be junior officers and enlisted leaders in the audience, handpicked in part for their physical appearance. Hegseth is expected to announce a 20% cut of admirals and generals posts on top of the purge he's already conducted of senior officers, many of them black or female. Hegseth has often cited cultural issues and says he's restoring a warrior ethos to the military. Critics in Congress say Hegseth should be consulting with lawmakers and offering explanations for firing highly experienced and widely respected military leaders while the country is at war. Quill Lawrence, NPR News.
0: And according to a memo from Hegseth yesterday, the Defense Department will also no longer appoint civilians as tenured college faculty at the U.S.'s military service academies. Well, 23 years after the U.S. invasion of Iraq, American forces are officially out. NPR's Jane Raff says this is not the first time the U.S. has withdrawn.
2: In 2011, after a disagreement with Iraq over the status of U.S. forces here, they left. And then they were invited back by Iraq 3 years later to fight ISIS. So they've stayed since then as part of the U.S.-led international coalition that has been fighting the militant group.
0: NPR's Jana Raff reporting. NPR has learned of a plan for a massive new data center on federal land in Utah. NPR's Jeff Brumfield reports it would involve building hundreds of nuclear reactors.
3: The proposal seen by NPR came from the company Valor Atomics. Valor already has a test reactor operating in Utah, but it wants to build around 450 more small nuclear reactors on 9,000 acres of federal land. The reactors would provide power for data centers, among other things. Neil Clark with the Southern Utah Wilderness Alliance says Valor isn't the only company quietly seeking to build data centers on public land.
4: It's pretty obvious that they are trying to keep these proposals and these processes totally under the radar to make sure the public is kept in the dark.
3: The Bureau of Land Management says the public will have an opportunity to comment on the proposal after the agency reviews the application for completeness. Jeff Brumfield, NPR News.
0: Federal judges ruled that the Trump administration can deport the Palestinian-born leader of Wisconsin's largest mosque. The government said Salah Sarsour poses a foreign policy threat. It cites terrorism convictions in Israel from decades ago. The administration also accuses Sarsour of lying about it when he applied for a green card, but the judge rejected that argument. You're listening to NPR News.
5: From the WGLT Newsroom, I'm Lou Winner. Country Financial alleges in a recent lawsuit that the American Farm Bureau Federation engaged in unlawful conspiracy that resulted in significant harm to both Country and its customers. The allegations laid out include, among other charges, breach of contract, unlawful conspiracy, and unlawful interference. Nine current and former American Farm Bureau Federation leaders are named in the civil complaint. The root of the issue dates back to a 2024 decision by Country to drop a requirement that their policyholders belong to the Farm Bureau. Bloomington will spend $60 million to make some major upgrades to its drinking water system. The project includes a new pumping station able to distribute more than 22 million gallons of water every day. Water Director Brett Lucian says this will help with daily demand and shore up water supply.
6: This is actually going to add more storage to our system. That storage will help increase for peak demands, but also for any type of outages or emergencies that we may see in our system.
5: The current division and enterprise water pump stations will be turned into booster stations. McLean County's jail guards are now wearing body cameras. Sheriff's Lieutenant John Albee says corrections officers welcome the addition.
7: To us, this is a common sense, proactive step to provide for better not only training, but safety and security for their correctional officers and the inmates.
5: The cameras were onboarded in August as part of a 10-year tech upgrade in the Sheriff's Department. That includes new tasers, training modules, data storage upgrades, and dash cameras in deputy and jail vehicles. And the Citizen of the Year for 2026 in the Town of Normal is historian Terry Ryburn. Ryburn has spent the last 20 years restoring Sprague's Super Service, a former gas station sitting on historic Route 66. Ryburn says her passion led her through all that time, so she recommends her fellow citizens find something for themselves.
8: Find something to have a passion for if you don't, but if you have a passion for something, just keep plugging away, and people eventually will buy into that passion and make your dreams come true.
5: Ryburn will retire from her role in December. I'm Lou Winner, WGLT.
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10: This is 1A. I'm Jen White. This is the sound of protest. And this.
11: Yes, and how many years can some people exist before they're allowed to be free?
10: When we think of American protest songs, songs that speak out against injustice or call for freedom, icons like Bob Dylan come to mind.
11: The answer, my friend, is blowing in the wind. The answer is blowing in the wind.
10: And Pete Seeger. Joan Baez.
12: Oh, oh, freedom. Oh, oh, freedom.
10: And the great Mahalia Jackson.
13: Been abused, and I've been scorned.
10: 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But as they say, the times, they are changing. Who creates the soundtracks of today's protest movements?
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15: Mix the condescension with some ignorance. Thoughts and prayers for the innocent. That's the best that you're gonna get.

0: 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The list of participating businesses and more information can be found at downtownbloomington.org. 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
6: Let's get back to today's protest songs with three singers who are creating, producing, and releasing songs directly on TikTok, Instagram, and YouTube. Still with us, singer and songwriter Carsey Blanton. And let's bring some new voices into the conversation. Joining us from Los Angeles is Philip Labus. He's an actor, screenwriter, musician, and lyricist. He recently released his new album, Good Guy with a Gun. Philip, welcome to 1A.
7: Thanks for having me.
6: And we're also joined by Jesse Wells. He's one of the most successful new folk rock singer-songwriters, and he's currently on his Red Tour across the U.S. Jesse, thanks for joining us.
8: Good morning.
6: And we're also hearing from you. Juanita in Oxford says, I'm from the Joan Baez, Bob Dylan era, so protest songs are part of my DNA. My favorites now are Jesse Wells for his boldness and Elle Cordova for her lyrics. I'm old, but staying connected. Jesse, you've described what you do as singing the news, making these solo topical videos that you post directly on social media. And you've gotten a lot of comparisons to Bob Dylan and Woody Guthrie. When and why did you start writing and performing political songs?
8: I started in early 2024. My dad had a heart attack, and that kind of rocked my world. And then I got sober, and I started singing the news, yeah.
6: Well, you've recently released Masks Off. It's about toxic patriotism and corruption. I can't.

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1: Today's producer was Deanna Ferrero. This program comes to you from WAMU, part of American University in Washington, distributed by NPR. I'm Jen White. Thanks for listening, and we'll talk again tomorrow. This is 1A.

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11: I'm Indira Lakshmanan. It's Here and Now. Coming up, the Supreme Court is giving President Trump a victory in his mass deportation campaign, allowing, for now, the deportation of some migrants to third countries where they have no ties.
10: Also, defense head Pete Hegseth is announcing deep cuts into the military's top brass. And 8 years after Madeline Miller's bestseller Circe reimagined the role of women in Greek mythology, she's got a new short story about another figure, Mestra. As everyone is asking her, was the Circe in the movie accurate?
12: As a classicist, it does not get better than people calling you every day to talk about the Odyssey.
10: Coming up, Here and Now.
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13: Live from NPR News, I'm Lakshmi Singh. The passengers aboard a Dubai to Tel Aviv flight that was caught in a mid-air crisis have made it to Israel after an emergency detour to Saudi Arabia. Israeli Prime Minister Benjamin Netanyahu says one of the pilots apparently stabbed the other pilot and then tried to crash the plane. Here's NPR's Aya Batrawi.
14: Netanyahu says the plane went into a spin and began to plunge as one of the pilots was trying to sabotage the aircraft's systems after stabbing his co-pilot. He says nearly all passengers on board were Israeli and that the plane landed safely at Tabuk Airport in Saudi Arabia. Netanyahu says the suspected attacker is being questioned now by Saudi authorities, though Saudi Arabia has yet to confirm that. Fly Dubai says the flight from Dubai to Tel Aviv was diverted to Saudi Arabia after a, quote, altercation.

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1: I'm Robin Young. Jazz guitarist Pat Metheny says he'll hire young rising star players for new projects. There are many of them.
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11: From NPR and WBUR Boston, I'm Indira Lakshmanan.
1: I'm Robin Young. It's Here and Now. Coming up, today marks the end of U.S. troops' presence in Iraq. We'll hear from the man who once led U.S. and allied forces in the country, now retired Army General David Petraeus.
12: This is much different than the withdrawal from Afghanistan, for me at least. So this is a functioning country. In fact, it's a functioning democracy.
11: Also, amid all the questions about the safety of artificial intelligence, in the field of radiology, they've been using it to hunt for cancer for years.
13: So if there's a thing that looked like cancer in the mammogram, the software would draw a little box around it so they could take a closer look.
1: And new reporting shows ICE is detaining pregnant women. Many are miscarrying, but who's tracking this? Coming up Here and Now.
11: The news is first.
14: Live from NPR News, I'm Lakshmi Singh. Iraq is celebrating Sovereignty Day. More than 20 years after the U.S. invasion, the last American troops have withdrawn. Retired Lieutenant General H.R. McMaster was President Trump's national security advisor during his first term. McMaster also served in Iraq during both Gulf Wars. He spoke to NPR's Morning Edition about whether the mission should have ended now while the U.S. is at war with Iran.
15: This is going to embolden, I think, the Iranians to a certain extent. And it's not clear that there has been the enduring defeat of ISIS. Remember, that became the most destructive terrorist organization in history, taking control of territory the size of Great Britain and conducting something like 95 attacks outside of the area that it controlled, including, of course, remember, in Brussels and Paris and Marseille and so forth. So I think it's really important to ensure the enduring defeat of ISIS, and having troops there helps you. It just helps you develop the intelligence picture and work with Iraqis who are doing the majority of the fighting.
14: McMaster is a senior fellow at the Hoover Institution. Meanwhile, President Trump is celebrating the withdrawal. On social media today, he credited himself for that. A former Cornell University student's lawsuit alleging she was sexually assaulted by seven male students at a fraternity party is renewing questions about how colleges deal with reports of violent crime. Here's NPR's Alyssa Nedwarny.
16: Title IX prohibits discrimination in schools based on sex. Under that law, the school's job

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1: I'm Indira Lakshmanan. Pulitzer Prize winner Ayad Akhtar's new novel, The Radiance, is about a writer whose near-death experience begins a mystical journey. Akhtar gave the character his own name. So is it memoir or is it fiction?
2: So much of what I'm drawing from is drawn from my life, but so much is also concocted or reshaped or dramatically purposed.
1: That's next time on Here and Now.
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11: Welcome to NewsHour from the BBC World Service. I'm Rebecca Kesby. Today, a terrifying ordeal for passengers on board an Israeli-bound flight from Dubai. The Israeli Prime Minister says the co-pilot attacked his colleague and attempted to deliberately crash the plane.
12: Suddenly the aircraft was dropping very sharply, and the passenger and the crew member took over, got control, and luckily we had another pilot who took control on the aircraft.
11: Also, Britain's Prime Minister says there are strong indications that Iran did play a part in the security incident at Fairford Air Base. A last-minute stay of execution for Krista Pike in Tennessee, but what next? And
13: I want to be alone. I just want to be alone.
11: Would Greta Garbo really want to be reanimated by AI into this?
14: Nah, you don't mind. I want to be alone.
11: First, the news.
15: BBC News with Neil Nunes. Israel's Prime Minister Benjamin Netanyahu has praised the courage of passengers and crew of an Israel-bound plane that was forced to land in Saudi Arabia after a violent altercation on the flight deck. Eyewitnesses say the co-pilot stabbed the pilot and may have tried to crash the plane. The pilot who was attacked has now been named in Israel as Smit Machar, an Indian national. The passengers, most of whom were Israeli, have now arrived back in Israel on a rescue flight. The BBC's John Donison is in Tel Aviv.
16: Israeli ministers have been quite quick to come up with their own motives. The National Security Minister said that the plan was to take the plane down. It was only the other pilot and the passengers who managed to stop that happening. The Israeli Prime Minister has actually been here at Ben Gurion Airport in Tel Aviv, where I am now, and he has greeted the passengers coming off the plane, and he actually embraced and hugged one of the men who reportedly broke into the cockpit, who still had blood on his shirt.
15: Six men on trial in Paris over the worst ever migrant disaster in the Channel have been found guilty of manslaughter. They were sentenced to between 6 and 10 years in prison. Joanna Keane has more details.
17: Almost 5 years ago, on the evening of the 23rd of November, a motorised dinghy left France, but in the middle of the Channel it deflated and started taking on water. One by one, the occupants entered the sea in an attempt to lessen the weight. At least 30 people, including a seven-year-old girl, died. Only two people survived. The court said the people smugglers had been driven by greed with utter disregard for human life.
15: Ukraine's begun introducing emergency power cuts in Kyiv as Russia steps up its attacks on energy infrastructure. The Ukrainian capital was blanketed by thick, acrid smoke on Wednesday morning after a wave of Russian missile and drone strikes overnight. President Zelensky said energy facilities were targeted across Ukraine. The former Manchester

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8: They know that three passengers threw themselves on the terrorist and captured him.
9: Israel's prime minister says a pilot stabbed another pilot attempting to crash their flight to Tel Aviv.
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9: I'm Juana Summers.
10: And I'm Sasha Pfeiffer. Meta just launched a new AI assistant called Muse.
9: It could change the way we work and live, but you have to hand over a lot of data.
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10: Also, have you ever dreamed of making the overhead announcement at an airport?
9: If you live in Massachusetts, you could have a shot.
12: City of Champs, a place where the British did not stand a chance.
10: And we hear from filmmaker John Wilson about his first feature-length documentary, The History of Concrete.
9: Those stories and more coming up after the summary of the day's news.
13: Live from NPR News, I'm Lakshmi Singh. Defense Secretary Pete Hegseth is confirming a 20% reduction in the senior ranks of the U.S. military.
14: The number crunchers say we've fired 10%. Of the generals and admirals across the force. And that number sounds about right. And I know because I directed it that we've also reduced the overall number of general officer slots by an additional 10%.
13: Today he delivered a State of the Force address at Quantico to an audience made up of junior military leaders compared to the hundreds of admirals and generals he summoned and criticized last year for falling short of physical fitness standards. A flight, Dubai flights, made it to Israel after it was forced to make an emergency detour today to Saudi Arabia after a pilot allegedly stabbed another pilot with the apparent intention of crashing the plane. Passengers and crew subdued the pilot, who is now in police custody. A prosecutor in New York says he's still trying to schedule a meeting with the woman who says seven male students gang raped her at Cornell University 2 years ago. This comes as law enforcement and the school face growing criticism for their handling of the case. Here's NPR's Brian Mann.
15: In the woman's 2024 statement to campus police, she described swatting a man's hand away from her genitals and resisting an unwanted kiss from another man, all while she was heavily intoxicated. Still, DA Matthew Van Houten determined the incident was consensual. But now, after seeing detailed accusations of a gang rape laid out in her civil lawsuit, Van Houten says he's working to arrange a first meeting with the alleged victim.
16: It will be a process that takes some time, as much time as she needs and we need to make sure we understand everything and have all the evidence.
15: Cornell's student government, meanwhile, is holding a hearing on the case Friday after condemning the university's response. Brian Mann, NPR News, Ithaca, New York.
13: The Trump administration has continued funding for a FEMA program that has been a lifeline for thousands of people whose homes burned down in the deadly Los Angeles wildfires. NPR's Kirk Sigler reports aid for the disaster case management program has been restored for now.
17: FEMA had initially approved $13 million for the program last year, but its future was in limbo right up until this week as grants had stopped arriving. Now the agency has released another $6 million of that money, meaning survivors like Sophia Vidal likely will keep their case managers. Vidal lost everything in the Eaton fire. Her case manager has been helping her with legal issues that keep cropping up, as well as with securing a building permit.
18: And it is a full-time job. Sometimes it's very, very stressful. We need help.
17: Vidal has still not broken ground on a new home. Survivors say the constant broader funding uncertainty

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1: And from the campus of Illinois State University, it's 89.1 WGLT. I'm Colleen Holden. Meta's AI assistant has been downloaded millions of times. It could change the way we experience the internet. It'll just need a whole lot of your personal data first. The full story in 15 minutes. Other stories you're hearing on WGLT this afternoon, contractors officially break ground on a big new housing development in Bloomington, candidates for Congress outline their ideas to lower the cost of living, and a new community solar program offers benefits to many who are typically priced out of green technology.
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0: Their debut album in 2024, Chicago band Freako really took off. Literally, they toured a ton. 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
5: You're tuned in to 89.1 WGLT. I'm Colleen Holden. Inflation, the rising cost of living, and affordability are all huge issues this election season. In this Sound Ideas story, WGLT's Charlie Schlenker reports on how Central Illinois congressional candidates want to address those topics.
6: In the 16th District, incumbent Republican Darren LaHood and the challenger Democrat Paul Nolley, and in the 17th District, incumbent Democrat Eric Sorensen and challenger Republican Dylan Vansel hear it every day. High gasoline prices, high diesel prices, high cost of fertilizer for farmers. There's not a lot of support for President Trump's approach to tariffs on either side of the congressional races. Even the Republicans are creating some distance because of the disproportionate effect blanket tariffs have had on farmers. Here's Darren LaHood.
7: I think it's the Achilles heel on the economy.
6: LaHood says there is a place for some targeted trade protection moves.
7: Clearly, China has engaged in unfair trade practices. Let's use tariffs to go after a bad actor like China. But there are other countries where using blanket tariffs doesn't work.
6: He acknowledges, though, there may not be a voting majority to reassert congressional control over trade policy by reviving the U.S.-Canada-Mexico Free Trade Agreement. He points to the courts as a solution, which have invalidated some of the president's tariffs. LaHood does back something President Trump is considering to offer short-term relief, a ban on diesel exports. Though Goldman Sachs says that is only a temporary help and would actually send prices of gasoline higher. LaHood's opponent, Democrat Paul Nolley, is also no fan of tariffs on the short term, though he finds a different answer to the longer-term economic affordability issue than LaHood.
8: A big reason for the cost of living crisis that we're in right now is that people's wages haven't caught up and that corporations are just able to run amok right now.
6: Nolley says measures to improve the ability of workers to unionize to get better wages is an approach to affordability. He says he believes falling unionization rates are to blame for the disconnect between rising productivity and slowing wage growth. Nolley says a national health insurance program would improve long-term affordability, and shorter-term, restoring cuts to Medicaid and the Affordable Care Act and a change to Medicare would help.
8: The next step is to allow people who are in 50 and above to buy into Medicare to make sure that people at the kind of last stage of their career, when they have more health concerns, are able to buy into that.
6: Darren LaHood voted for Medicaid cuts and work requirements for SNAP. LaHood suggests permitting reform to allow easier development of energy sources will help drive down the cost of electricity and fuel. That's a bipartisan project that could also make it easier to develop renewable energy sources. In the 17th District, Republican Dylan Vansel says he supports easing some barriers to energy development.
9: We've got to invest back in our coal, you know, nuclear with mini reactors, and then also natural gas. We've got to get those going.
6: Vansel says wind and solar might have a place, but he's not keen on incentives to develop that sector. Part of rising electricity prices comes from increased demand for power, partly driven by the growth of the data center industry, and Vansel has an approach.
9: Texas is no longer adding any data centers because they can't supply the power for them. We are in that same predicament here in Illinois.
6: Vansel says once data centers are built, they don't really add that many jobs to an economy. Vansel's opponent, Democratic incumbent Eric Sorensen, says ending the war in Iran would be a big step toward lowering fuel prices and pressures on families.
10: Where is the diplomacy? Where are we moving forward?
6: And Sorensen says he has other ideas to improve affordability.
10: For instance, I have the Homegrown Fertilizer Act, which right now, for farmers, there's only two big companies that provide the fertilizer. Now, with the problems with the import markets because of this administration, we need better competition. It's going to lower the cost of groceries at the store when the input cost for farmers goes down.
6: Like fellow Democrat Paul Nolley, Sorensen emphasizes health care reform and lowering housing costs as approaches to ease the cost of living. All the candidates support making the winter blend of E15 gasoline available year-round to add market demand for farmers. None of the candidates in the 16th or 17th district offer a firm idea of how to assemble enough votes to pass a new farm bill or move back to the traditional coalition that gets enough votes, SNAP food assistance for the Democrats, and crop insurance and conservation supports for Republicans. I'm Charlie Schlenker.
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12: 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I'm Eric Stock with Lauren Warnicke and Colleen Holden here for the Fall Fund Drive.
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18: 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I'm Juana Summers.
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21: Live from NPR News in Culver City, California, I'm Dwayne Brown. Annual inflation in August was a little cooler than forecasters had expected. NPR's Scott Horsley tells us about the latest cost of living data from the Commerce Department.
22: Consumer prices in August were up 3.4% from a year ago, according to the Commerce Department's inflation yardstick, which is closely watched by the Federal Reserve. Gasoline and diesel prices inched lower overnight, but remain much higher than they were before the U.S. launched its war with Iran. The U.S. economy grew a bit faster this spring than first reported. Updated figures show GDP grew at an annual rate of 2.2% in April, May, and June, thanks to upward revisions to consumer and government spending and investment. Scott Horsley, NPR News, Washington.
21: Britain's prime minister says U.K. authorities have strong indications that Iran was involved in an incident near an airbase in England. That's where U.S. forces operate, and five men were arrested over the weekend. As Villa Marx reports, British and U.S. officials are jointly investigating what those suspects were doing.
23: Police detained the British men, all in their 20s and from London, on Sunday near RAF Fairford, a base American bombers have flown from during this year's strikes on Iran. They were held on suspicion of explosives offences and preparing an act of terrorism, then released on bail the next day. Police say three small trucks found at the scene contained gasoline but no explosives. Speaking to British broadcasters, Prime Minister Andy Burnham offered little concrete information about the alleged plot or Iran's potential involvement, adding only the investigation remains complex and serious, and he'd share more details soon. Iran denies any role, though has previously warned that any bases used to attack its territory would constitute legitimate targets. For NPR News, I'm Willem Marx in London.
21: A mixed bag of trading on Wall Street today after a report showing inflation wasn't as bad as economists expected last month. 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
24: From the WGLT newsroom, I'm Jason Zaylor. Construction is well underway on a 200-plus apartment complex off Empire Street in Bloomington. One of seven concrete foundations have been poured at the site. During a groundbreaking ceremony, Mike Doyle with developer Holiday Properties said the city has been quick and responsive to their needs.
25: When our guys are calling in for inspections, they're getting people out here very, very quickly. Municipalities can gum things up if they're slow on some of that stuff, and with Bloomington, that's very much not been the case.
24: Doyle says the project will cost up to $42 million. The target completion is early 2028. A public forum in Normal focused on the effects of federal funding cuts on museums and libraries, research programs at higher ed institutions, and healthcare. The documentation project, sponsored by the McLean County League of Women Voters, presented an informational meeting at Heartland Community College. The project aims to document the effects of federal government cuts that started during the second Trump administration, with the birth of the now-defunct Department of Government Efficiency. A new community solar project in McLean County offers some cost benefits of the clean energy to residents who thought it was previously out of reach. Michael Larkin is Senior Development Manager at development company Pure Sky Energy. The nonprofit just finished building rural solar panels in McLean County that will send energy back into the grid while passing savings onto program subscribers.
0: Community solar is often the easiest way for renters and homeowners alike to participate in solar energy. Because there's no infrastructure being installed locally.
24: The McLean County Community Solar subscribers are lower income families who cannot afford solar panels at their homes. Inflation and the rising cost of living are huge issues this election season. Republican Dylan Vansel in the 17th district says he supports erasing barriers to energy development.
9: We've got to invest back in our coal, nuclear with mini reactors, and then also natural gas. We've got to get those going.
24: Vansel's opponent is incumbent Democrat Eric Sorensen.
10: I have the Homegrown Fertilizer Act, which right now for farmers, there's only two big companies that provide the fertilizer. Now, with the problems with the import markets because of this administration, we need better competition.
24: Sorensen also emphasizes healthcare reform and lowering housing costs to ease the cost of living. I'm Jason Zahler.
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4: 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I'm Juana Summers.
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5: Alexander Wang is chief AI officer for Meta. The idea is that you can give Muse access to your accounts and apps, and it will start assisting.
26: One of the first ones I tried was just having it do triage on my inbox.
5: Thousands of unread emails. How do I get through them?
26: Yeah, exactly. It did a pretty good job at pulling together important seeming things.
5: John Herman is a tech columnist for New York Magazine. He tried Muse for a couple of weeks, and he found it surprisingly capable.
26: These are things that I mostly hadn't missed, but that when Muse sent them to me, there's an upcoming movie night at your daughter's school, but there's a rain forecast. Would you like help making that decision? That kind of thing is potentially useful.
5: Muse is popular. It shot to the top of Apple's app chart. OpenAI just announced its own competitor called Dots. Other companies are expected to follow. We called Herman because we wanted to understand what it could look like if these AI assistants go mainstream. He says, for one thing, for Muse to work, you have to hand over a lot of data, like giving it access to your email, your bank accounts, your credit cards. And the autonomy that gives the app its power has the potential to backfire.
26: This is kind of new territory. There's been plenty of stuff in the news about AI agents behaving in unpredictable ways, even within the AI companies. So
5: sure,
26: we can expect these agents acting on our behalf to behave in all kinds of unexpected ways.
27: It pops up with a message on my phone from Muse saying, like, hey, Matt, I made a mistake today. I want to apologize for that.
5: Matt Robb does YouTube reviews of consumer tech products. He took Muse for a test run by selling stuff on Facebook Marketplace. He listed a phone and a keyboard, set a minimum price, and put Muse on the case. All seemed well until he got a ping on his phone late Saturday night.
27: And it says, so I arranged for a guy to come to your apartment and buy a product. My bad, because I didn't check with you that you were available. And it says, turns out the guy got pretty mad because he was standing outside for like a long time.
5: Rob says that Muse accepted an offer below his minimum price, confirmed a pickup time, and sent the buyer to his address, all without telling Rob.
27: the worst part was Muse actually sent the guy a message saying, I'm here, like I'm here right now, after the guy sent a photo of my door. You know, it's almost pretending to be me rather than being like, you know, Matt, not available.
5: He posted about his experience on social media. Then Meta got in touch and they walked through what happened. Rob says it turns out he'd given Muse permission to send messages with his address, but he had expected it to check with him before sending a stranger to his door. Meta's David Singleton posted, quote, glad that we were able to confirm together that there was no breach of privacy controls.
27: I agreed for it to always control my marketplace, which it did, right? But I still feel like it is a breach of my privacy not to confirm with me.
5: I talked about Muse with John Herman, the New York Magazine columnist who's covered Meta for years. We discussed some safety measures that Meta says it's implementing. Tell me if I understand this correctly. It says it has built security into the tool. It's something called Sentinel. It's a separate AI agent that needs to give Muse permission before it acts. Meta says credentials are stored securely. It's also saying it's offering up a what it calls a bug bounty of up to $300,000. It's basically paying hackers who find a vulnerability so Meta can fix it. Does that make you feel more assured?
26: I mean, it is good that they are attempting to have, you know, good security practices around Muse. And I don't want to downplay what they're doing here, which is building a system that has all these different angles of attack. It's very porous in a way that is as responsible as possible. They're hiring, industry heavyweights in privacy. However, practically speaking, if you back up a little bit and just consider what you're doing, you know, you are feeding your entire digital life through an app made by Meta.
5: So given all those concerns about security and privacy, what would you as a tech columnist recommend to someone who's interested in the promise of this app, but they don't want to end up with someone draining their bank account or extracting private information from their emails?
26: I would say it is okay to wait a little bit. Everyone is building these agents. The concept is kind of incomplete right now. You can see some of the ways it might go, but you can also see very obviously the many ways that it's still kind of broken. Your life isn't going to be dramatically improved by using Muse now, but soon I think it's worth understanding that most of the biggest companies in tech are trying to build something similar. So treat it like a research project.
5: Something quite interesting you noted is that some companies benefit from consumer inertia. You know, you may know that you're paying for recurring subscriptions on your credit card, but you can't be bothered to track them down. And companies benefit from that. They get money for services you're not using anymore. But you wrote that some companies have seen their stock price drop because if Muse helps correct that, they may make less money.
26: Yeah, there are a couple stories playing out in markets right now that are really interesting and I think hint at much bigger things to come. One is that, yeah, there's a lot of friction out in the world that is basically part of a business model for a different sort of company. I mean, I work in media. It's pretty hard to cancel subscriptions to a lot of publications.
5: They make it very
26: now.
5: Difficult, yes.
26: Yeah, and that's actually the kind of thing that Muse and tools like Muse are good at. You can extend that to all sorts of different things like, oh, you know, make sure I'm not paying too much for my car insurance. Let's check in on that phone bill. That kind of thing, I think, would really hurt some companies' bottom lines. Amazon, for example, was approached by Meta, which asked, can our tool buy things on our users' behalf? And Amazon was like, no, we're not doing that. In fact, Muse is blocked. Do not even try to send your customers.
5: Yeah, I think you wrote that Amazon says it violates the conditions of use that everybody, when they check the fine print, has agreed to.
26: Yes, they have taken an aggressive stance toward tools like this. Earlier this year, they sued a company called Perplexity it's an AI browser that has some similar kinds of features. And they went so far in court as to liken this to hacking. But it's early days. Muse is popular as these things go, but it's minuscule. I mean, no one really uses it yet. If you have a million people playing around with this kind of thing, you might learn something about your future business model. And also your investors might get a little spooked or excited, depending. But if you have 500 million people using a tool like this, then everyone else in the world on the other side of this army of agents has to recalculate what they're doing and has to strategize because it's a whole different thing.
5: That is John Herman. He's a tech columnist for New York Magazine. John, thank you.
26: Thanks for having me on.
5: NPR reached out to Meta for comment.
18: A spokesperson sent an email that read in part, quote, "We take privacy and security extremely seriously and have built Muse accordingly." Muse has no visibility into people's passwords or payment methods. Any credentials a person shares go into secure storage, so Muse can use them without seeing them, including passwords a person types into the browser themselves. People can change access or disconnect a service whenever they want. 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
1: People who need diesel to make a living are feeling the pinch like never before, as record prices for the fuel are not coming down. It has some, even those in deep red states, questioning where the president is taking the economy. Wyoming Public Media's Jordan Uplinger reports from a gas station just off of Interstate 80.
6: Laramie, sitting in between two major highways, is a frequent pit stop for diesel vehicle drivers, like Greg Baggerly. He's a big fella, sporting a tan hat, a long beard, and a small scooter for his injured leg.
7: A lot of people get me mixed up with Brad Pitt, though.
6: He drives a flatbed truck, which, of course, runs on diesel.
7: We build cement block buildings. It's the transportation and our equipment. And I've never seen it this high in my life. I'm getting about ready to get on welfare and hang out at the house if they don't do something.
6: Baggerly says he's always been a Trump guy.
7: The things that he did was to make our country stronger until right now. And right now, he's bringing us to the brink. I mean, we can't survive much more of this.
6: I asked Baggerly what a dollar increase in diesel prices would mean for him.
7: A dollar or more, we're talking about some J6 type action, you know? We're gonna have to all get together and go raise some hell.
6: Farther north, in the tiny town of Aladdin, Wyoming, I reach Wilma Tope.
8: Excuse me, I'm down here watching the gate while my husband is feeding cows.
6: Tope and her husband Jay have been ranching for 48 years. She says they've never experienced conditions quite like this.
8: We had a piece of property up by Devil's Tower that the dam has never been dry since the 1960s, and it is dry this year, so we were unable to use that land for grazing.
6: Tope didn't put fertilizer down this year because it was too expensive. She and her husband have to just hope it works out.
8: I know that there's a lot of people that are downsizing. I know our neighbors have already sold their calves, which normally they wouldn't sell until probably the middle of November. So people are selling their calves early because there isn't feed for them.
6: That means they have to buy hay and truck it in on trucks that run on diesel.
8: And to buy hay, of course, the prices have gone up because of the drought, and truckers have to pay a lot more to haul things.
6: Ranchers use diesel for everything, from transportation to feeding to planting to harvesting.
8: A year ago, I got back in my receipts and found that Dye diesel was $2.89 a gallon, and stayed that pretty much until the Iran war. So fuel is one of our largest operating expenses, and now it's more than doubled.
6: Tope says she doesn't like oil companies profiting from high fuel prices. She says President Trump's tariffs have hurt farm exports too. And she wants the agriculture community at large to reflect on past decisions.
8: I think it's time for those of us that are engaged in family farming and ranching to start voting for policies that benefit the consumer, not the big corporations, because when the consumer benefits, we all benefit. I guess you might say that ag community has gotten what it's voted for, and it's not pretty.
6: Tope says she and her husband have had to reduce the size of their cattle herd significantly. She says her top wish is for the war to end. For NPR News, I'm Jordan Uplinger in Laramie, Wyoming.

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3: 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The annual Duende Masquerade at Ewing Manor will take place October 3rd from 6 to 10 p.m. The masquerade includes live theater, jazz performed by the Sweet Nothings, tintype portraiture, food, drinks, and more. 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
5: ...68 degrees and cloudy here in Bloomington Normal. 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I'm Colleen Holden. The 2026 Citizen of the Year for the town of Normal is a Route 66 historian who helped shape the history of the Mother Road herself. Terry Ryburn is a former Illinois State University professor who bought Sprague Super Service 20 years ago in Normal. The former gas station turned museum and gift shop sits on historic Route 66. In this Sound Ideas interview with WGLT student reporter Ben Howell, Ryburn reflects on her journey at her surprise reception yesterday for Citizen of the Year.
6: Well, I'm absolutely thrilled to be selected. I did not expect it. I now understand two of my very dear friends knew about it and didn't tell me, so I'll get them later. It's a wonderful honor. You know, when I bought the building 20 years ago, it never occurred to me what a difference it might make to the community. I just had to save that building. So to be honored tonight and have such wonderful things said about me, oh my gosh, I almost didn't recognize myself when he was speaking. But yeah, I'm just really, really happy.
7: And with your retirement, what do you hope becomes of the building in December and thereafter? What do you hope becomes of the building?
6: Well, I know that it will continue to be a Route 66 site. I mean, that's a given. The town will continue that. I personally want it to welcome visitors, and I'm sure that it will. You know, as I mentioned tonight, all over the world, people come from all over the world to see this building. So it will continue to be a welcome center. Whatever goes in there, you know, whether it's a gift shop or something else, the people will be knowledgeable. They will be able to help the visitors. So that's what I hope for the future.
7: Now, when I spoke to you in June, I want to say it was, but earlier this summer, you told me you had the best commute in town because it was a couple steps downstairs. So I had a lingering question in my head, which is, if you're giving up the building, where are you going to go if you were living up there now?
6: Yeah. Well, I'm going to miss living in the building. I mean, it's just a wonderful place. But I am restoring another derelict old gas station that I plan to live in. So it's about 11 miles from here on a lake, not Lake Bloomington. And so it's a tiny house. It's about 324 square feet. So I'm downsizing into a tiny house.
7: Your work as a historian, it's centered around Route 66. I don't need to remind you of that. But it's also been centered around here in Illinois State University in McLean County. What's the significance, in your words, of being able to document that history, having the honor of doing it, of documenting the Mother Road, and what's made it significant for your life?
6: Well, I've always been interested in history. You know, I'm that kid who would read every plaque on every exhibit in a museum. You know, I just wanted to know something about history. And my emphasis when I was getting all three of my degrees was on social history. I wanted to know what people were experiencing during, say, the World War II or the Depression or, you know, Route 66. You know, what were people doing? They were living and working along the road. So that's kind of been my focus.
7: as we continue on WGLT's Sound Ideas with our new Citizen of the Year and Route 66 historian, Terry Ryburn. You've counted visitors from all over the state, the country, the world. What does it mean for those various visitors to step into Sprague's and get a glimpse into our community and its history, and what did that do for you at the end of the day?
6: Well, I'm always happy to share with them the history, you know, and I've done Route 66 five times as an adult, so I am able to get them down the road, you know, to tell them what's coming next, make sure you stop here, go to the Cruising with Lincoln on Route 66 Visitor Center, go see the Giants in Atlanta, you know, stop at the Funk's Grove Maple Syrup, that kind of thing. But I hope that I've always been kind and welcoming face when people come in.
7: To say the least, you saved the building. You put your own blood, sweat, and tears, along with a bit of money, into the project. What's made that journey rewarding, and what are your hopes that the same passion follows the building, whether it be from a person or a council or beyond?
6: Yeah, well, nobody does this for the money. You know, we do it for love. And the fact that the town has taken it over means a lot to me, because it means that long after I'm dead and gone, people can come and visit this building. And, you know, I'll probably still be haunting it, you know, when I'm long after I'm dead and gone. But no, it just means a lot to me that people come into the community, they understand what's happening in the community, what all they can do to be involved. I've had people come back two or three times, and I've even had international folks come more than once.
7: How have you reflected on your role and the role of Sprague's in the centennial of Route 66? Did the year do the Mother Road justice, and how grateful are you to have been a part of this celebration since you decided to love the road long before this?
6: Well, the 100th kind of sneaked up on us, I think, a little bit. You know, those of us who are working, you know, really hard in the shops and things. And it wasn't until about 2024, I think, that we started going, oh, holy cow, we've got a 100th coming up. What are we going to do? There have been some grants available, and that has helped immensely. In fact, there was a grant for that beautiful mural in the shop. So this building is a big part of that 100. Now, the building was built in 1930, so it's not 100 years old, but that's coming up, and I hope they'll ask me back to, I don't know, break a bottle of champagne or something on it.
7: The times we've talked, you seem like quite a humble person, and you've taken your role in all this seriously and not trying to take the spotlight, but to give the spotlight to Sprague's. If I can ask you to do that for a moment, how does it feel, I might say, to be historian turned a piece of history yourself?
6: Well, yeah. Well, I told somebody the other day, I used to know all these characters along Route 66. I knew Ernie Edwards, Stephen Glada Funk, Bill Shea, Ed Waldmeyer, who started the Cozy Dog down in Springfield. And I used to talk about these old characters. Well, now I've become one. So that is humbling, you know, to realize that you're in the pantheon of the characters. Yeah, it's very special, and to be honored like this is just incredible.
7: Now that you are the reigning Citizen of the Year, is there anything you want to say to your fellow citizens of Normal, if I give you the pulpit?
6: Well, I would just say, if you have a passion for something, find something to have a passion for. If you don't, but if you have a passion for something, just keep plugging away, and people eventually will buy into that passion and make your dreams come true, because Town of Normal has made my dreams come true.
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1: 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If you're planning on perusing a pumpkin patch this season, or maybe a hayride, an apple orchard perhaps, well, congratulations, you are an agritourist. We'll tell you more at 5:30 on Marketplace. Art studios and galleries in downtown Bloomington will host a children's art scavenger hunt on October 2nd from 5 to 7 p.m. Children ages 4 through junior high are eligible. The list of participating businesses and more information can be found at downtownbloomington.org. 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
1: 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I'm Colleen Holden. Inflation, the rising cost of living, and affordability are all huge issues this election season. In this Sound Ideas story, WGLT's Charlie Schlenker reports on how Central Illinois congressional candidates want to address those topics.
11: In the 16th District, incumbent Republican Darren LaHood and the challenger Democrat Paul Nolley, and in the 17th District, incumbent Democrat Eric Sorensen and challenger Republican Dylan Vansel hear it every day. High gasoline prices, high diesel prices, high cost of fertilizer for farmers. There's not a lot of support for President Trump's approach to tariffs on either side of the congressional races. Even the Republicans are creating some distance because of the disproportionate effect blanket tariffs have had on farmers. Here's Darren LaHood.
12: I think it's the Achilles heel on the economy.
11: LaHood says there is a place for some targeted trade protection moves.
12: Clearly, China has engaged in unfair trade practices. Let's use tariffs to go after a bad actor like China. But there are other countries where using blanket tariffs doesn't work.
11: He acknowledges, though, there may not be a voting majority to reassert congressional control over trade policy by reviving the U.S.-Canada-Mexico Free Trade Agreement. He points to the courts as a solution, which have invalidated some of the president's tariffs. LaHood does back something President Trump is considering to offer short-term relief, a ban on diesel exports, though Goldman Sachs says that is only a temporary help and would actually send prices of gasoline higher. LaHood's opponent, Democrat Paul Nolley, is also no fan of tariffs on the short term, though he finds a different answer to the longer-term economic affordability issue than LaHood.
13: A big reason for the cost of living crisis that we're in right now is that people's wages haven't caught up, and that corporations are just able to run amok right now.
11: Nolly says measures to improve the ability of workers to unionize to get better wages is an approach to affordability. He says he believes falling unionization rates are to blame for the disconnect between rising productivity and slowing wage growth. Nolly says a national health insurance program would improve long-term affordability and shorter-term restoring cuts to Medicaid and the Affordable Care Act and a change to Medicare would help.
13: The next step is to allow people who are in 50 and above to buy into Medicare to make sure that people at the kind of last stage of their career, when they have more health concerns, are able to buy into that.
11: Darren LaHood voted for Medicaid cuts and work requirements for SNAP. LaHood suggests permitting reform to allow easier development of energy sources will help drive down the cost of electricity and fuel. That's a bipartisan project that could also make it easier to develop renewable energy sources. In the 17th District, Republican Dylan Vansel says he supports easing some barriers to energy development.
5: We've got to invest back in our coal, you know, nuclear with mini reactors, and then also natural gas. We've got to get those going.
11: Vansel says wind and solar might have a place, but he's not keen on incentives to develop that sector. Part of rising electricity prices comes from increased demand for power, partly driven by the growth of the data center industry, and Vansel has an approach.
5: Texas is no longer adding any data centers because they can't supply the power for them. We are in that same predicament here in Illinois.
11: Vansel says once data centers are built, they don't really add that many jobs to an economy. Vansel's opponent, Democratic incumbent Eric Sorensen, says ending the war in Iran would be a big step toward lowering fuel prices and pressures on families.
14: Where is the diplomacy? Where are we moving forward?
11: And Sorensen says he has other ideas to improve affordability.
14: For instance, I have the Homegrown Fertilizer Act, which right now for farmers, there's only two big companies that provide the fertilizer. Now with the problems with the import markets because of this administration, we need better competition. It's going to lower the cost of groceries at the store when the input cost for farmers goes down.
11: Like fellow Democrat Paul Nolly, Sorensen emphasizes health care reform and lowering housing costs as approaches to ease the cost of living. All the candidates support making the winter blend of E15 gasoline available year-round to add market demand for farmers. None of the candidates in the 16th or 17th district offer a firm idea of how to assemble enough votes to pass a new farm bill or move back to the traditional coalition that gets enough votes, SNAP food assistance for the Democrats, and crop insurance and conservation supports for Republicans. I'm Charlie Schlenker.
1: 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You'll find info on how to vote early, vote by mail, or look up your Election Day polling place online.
15: 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I'm Eric Stock with Lauren Warnicke and Colleen Holden here for the Fall Fund Drive.
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24: In Los Angeles, I'm Kai Rizdal. It is Wednesday today. This one is the 30th of September. Good as it always is to have you along, everybody. All right, so here's where we are as September and the third quarter come to a close. First of all, inflation, still a thing, we learned from the Personal Consumption Expenditures Price Index out this morning. 3% at a core level, that is, of course, repeat after me, minus food and energy. Yes, it is higher than the Federal Reserve wants it to be, but quite a bit lower than everybody had been guessing it would be. So you put that in the good category. Moving on, we got the final reading on economic growth in the second quarter this morning. GDP grew at an annualized rate of 2.2% April through June, a nice bump from the last estimate, also in the good category. And while consumers do continue to carry this economy, businesses are doing their part too, specifically business investment. As Marketplace's Stephanie Hughes reports now to get us going, second quarter GDP was in part brought to you by the letters A and I.
25: You know what could be the motto of American companies right now? Put some AI on it.
0: Shannon Grind's an economist at Wells Fargo.
2: They're doing what they can to spend on AI today because they don't want to be left behind when it does become revolutionary to their day-to-day work.
0: Basically, if AI turns out to be an era-defining technology, like, say, the wheel was, companies don't want to be left without any wheels, dragging way behind their competitors. So they're investing in software and communications equipment.
2: A continued prioritization of things that are high-tech or AI-related.
0: That investment is a driver of GDP growth. Also a contributor?
3: A lot of this is about data center build-out.
0: Ethan Strube is an economics professor at St. Olaf's College.
3: They're building data centers and they're building, you know, they're adding, you know, transmission from the utilities, or they're building their gas generators on site in order to power the stuff.
0: While the building of these structures adds to GDP, some of the chips that go into powering AI are imported, which is subtracted from domestic economic growth.
3: The fact that imports are growing, yeah, is kind of consistent with that, that like maybe a lot of this equipment is being imported from abroad.
0: Even with that taken into account, Wells Fargo estimates that AI spending accounts for a quarter of GDP growth over the past year. All of this investment is meant to make us more productive. But Struby says it's not entirely clear how that's going to pan out.
3: The IT boom in the 1990s didn't contribute as much to productivity as you might have expected, given how it seemed like it transformed all of our lives.
0: We don't know yet if AI is the next fax machine, which was everywhere in the 90s, but ultimately superseded by something else, or if it's the next wheel. I'm Stephanie Hughes for Marketplace.
24: Little of this, little of that on Wall Street today. Stock traders really couldn't decide how they felt about the inflation and growth data that we got. Bond traders, on the other hand, knew exactly how they felt, and they was not happy. We will have the details when we do the numbers.

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3: Live from NPR News in Washington, I'm Ryland Barton. A commercial flight from Dubai to Tel Aviv made an emergency landing in Saudi Arabia this morning after one of the pilots apparently stabbed the other pilot and tried to crash the plane with everyone on board. NPR's Kat Lonsdorf was at the Tel Aviv airport as passengers from that flight finally arrived.
4: It was a chaotic scene packed with journalists and waiting family members. The passengers slowly emerged, dragging suitcases, some crying, some smiling and looking relieved. Some just looked really tired. There were also quite a few families. Dan Zoller was traveling with his wife and two small kids and saw much of the incident on board while trying to comfort his children.
5: The pilot was stabbed. I don't know who stabbed him, but I know that three passengers threw themselves on the terrorist and captured him.
4: Israeli officials are calling it an attempted terrorist attack, but many details are still unknown. The suspect pilot is in custody, and Saudi officials have begun an investigation. Kat Lonsdorf, NPR News, Tel Aviv.
3: U.S. forces withdrew from Iraq today, two decades after the U.S. invasion of the country toppled Saddam Hussein. Iraq's prime minister said it marked a historic new phase. NPR's Jane Araf was in Baghdad at a rally of Iran-backed militias, who are also celebrating.
6: This is a day of celebration for many Iraqis in many ways. This particular one is a gathering of three of the main Iran-backed militias who have declared victory. They say that they've driven out U.S. forces. The U.S., of course, said it wanted to leave, needed to leave. President Trump has said he wants to end these, what he calls, endless wars. But starting today, it's only Iraq responsible for its security here without the presence of U.S. forces. What that means, though, is for groups like this, is that the challenge now is the Iraqi government confronting paramilitary factions like these who say they still won't give up their weapons. Jane Araf, NPR News, Baghdad.
3: Louisiana, Alabama, and Arkansas have filed a lawsuit with the U.S. Supreme Court challenging abortion shield laws of New York, California, and Massachusetts. Brooke Thorington from member station WRKF in Baton Rouge has more.
7: Louisiana Attorney General Liz Murrell says the so-called shield laws that allow other states to send abortion medication through the mail violate the Constitution and federal law and prevent states with abortion bans from enforcing their own laws.
8: We want to be able to enforce our laws within the boundaries of our states, and they have decided that they don't like our laws.
7: The three states have also filed legal action in the Western District of Louisiana against 30 individuals and organizations that the suit says advertise, prescribe, and ship certain drugs into states with strict abortion laws. For NPR News, I'm Brooke Thorington in Baton Rouge.
3: Most U.S. stocks fell today. 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
9: From the WGLT newsroom, I'm Jason Zaler. The McLean County Museum of History has given up on applying for federal grants during the Trump administration. Executive Director Julie Emig says the federal government uses AI to find keywords in grant applications to justify cutting anything related to diversity, equity, and inclusion.
10: So we are not even going to waste our time to try to reinstate these funds.
9: Emig spoke during a community event to explain some local impacts of federal government funding actions. Rent rates aren't set yet, but construction is underway at Empire Flats near Eastland Mall. Mike Doyle of Holiday Properties, which is developing the 210-unit apartment complex, says the sites will feature amenities like a clubhouse, a workout space, and high-end appliances. While those may bump up the cost, Doyle argues they entice residents to stay for longer.
11: If you have a building where maybe you don't have some of those things, you know, you may have 80% resident turnover every year.
9: The project is expected to be finished in early 2028. Tariffs are a sore spot in central Illinois congressional races. Even Republicans are not fans of the way President Trump has implemented them. Congressman Darren LaHood in the 16th District says he opposes across-the-board tariffs, but there is a place for some targeted trade protection moves.
12: Let's use tariffs to go after a bad actor like China.
9: LaHood says fairer trade will allow more job creation in the U.S. and ease affordability concerns. LaHood's opponent, Democrat Paul Nolley, finds a different answer to the affordability crisis.
13: People's wages haven't caught up, and that corporations are just able to run amok right now.
9: Nolley wants a national healthcare program and to make it easier to unionize. A new community solar program in McLean County is promising

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6: . 68 degrees and cloudy here in Bloomington Normal. 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I'm Colleen Holden. The 2026 Citizen of the Year for the town of Normal is a Route 66 historian who helped shape the history of the Mother Road herself. Terry Ryburn is a former Illinois State University professor who bought Sprague Super Service 20 years ago in Normal. The former gas station turned museum and gift shop sits on historic Route 66. In this Sound Ideas interview with WGLT student reporter Ben Howell, Ryburn reflects on her journey at her surprise reception yesterday for Citizen of the Year.
7: Well, I'm absolutely thrilled to be selected. I did not expect it. I now understand two of my very dear friends knew about it and didn't tell me, so I'll get them later. No, it's a wonderful honor. You know, when I bought the building 20 years ago, it never occurred to me what a difference it might make to the community. I just had to save that building. So to be honored tonight and have such wonderful things said about me, oh my gosh, I almost didn't recognize myself when he was speaking. But yeah, I'm just really, really happy.
8: And with your retirement, what do you hope becomes of the building in December and thereafter? What do you hope becomes of the building?
7: Well, I know that it will continue to be a Route 66 site. I mean, that's a given. The town will continue that. I personally want it to welcome visitors, and I'm sure that it will. You know, as I mentioned tonight, all over the world, people come from all over the world to see this building. So it will continue to be a welcome center. Whatever goes in there, you know, whether it's a gift shop or something else, the people will be knowledgeable. They will be able to help the visitors. So that's what I hope for the future.
8: Now, when I spoke to you in June, I want to say it was, but earlier this summer, you told me you had the best commute in town because it was a couple steps downstairs. So I had a lingering question in my head, which is, if you're giving up the building, where are you going to go if you were living up there now?
7: Yeah. Well, I'm going to miss living in the building. I mean, it's just a wonderful place. But I am restoring another derelict old gas station that I plan to live in. So it's about 11 miles from here on a lake, not Lake Bloomington. And so it's a tiny house. It's about 324 square feet. So I'm downsizing into a tiny house.
8: Your work as a historian, it's centered around Route 66. I don't need to remind you of that. But it's also been centered around here in Illinois State University in McLean County. What's the significance, in your words, of being able to document that history, having the honor of doing it, of documenting the Mother Road, and what's made it significant for your life?
7: Well, I've always been interested in history. You know, I'm that kid who would read every plaque on every exhibit in a museum. You know, I just wanted to know something about history. And my emphasis in when I was getting all three of my degrees was on social history. I wanted to know what people were experiencing during, say, the World War II or the Depression or, you know, Route 66. You know, what were people doing? They were living and working along the road. So that's kind of been my focus.
8: As we continue on WGLT's Sound Ideas with our new Citizen of the Year and Route 66 historian, Terry Ryburn, you've counted visitors from all over the state, the country, the world. What does it mean for those various visitors to step into Sprague's and get a glimpse into our community and its history, and what did that do for you at the end of the day?
7: Well, I'm always happy to share with them the history, you know, and I've done Route 66 five times as an adult, so I am able to get them down the road, you know, to tell them what's coming next, make sure you stop here, go to the Cruising with Lincoln on Route 66 Visitor Center, go see the Giants in Atlanta, you know, stop at the Funk's Grove Maple Syrup, that kind of thing. But I hope that I've always been kind and welcoming face when people come in.
8: To say the least, you saved the building. You put your own blood, sweat, and tears, along with a bit of money, into the project. What's made that journey rewarding, and what are your hopes that the same passion follows the building, whether it be from a person or a council or beyond?
7: Yeah, well, nobody does this for the money. You know, we do it for love. And the fact that the town has taken it over means a lot to me, because it means that long after I'm dead and gone, people can come and visit this building. And, you know, I'll probably still be haunting it, you know, when I'm long after I'm dead and gone. But no, it just means a lot to me that people come into the community, they understand what's happening in the community, what all they can do to be involved. I've had people come back two or three times, and I've even had international folks come more than once.
8: How have you reflected on your role and the role of Sprague's in the centennial of Route 66? Did the year do the Mother Road justice, and how grateful are you to have been a part of this celebration since you decided to love the road long before this?
7: Well, the 100th kind of sneaked up on us, I think, a little bit. You know, those of us who are working, you know, really hard in the shops and things. And it wasn't until about 2024, I think, that we started going, oh, holy cow, we've got a 100th coming up. What are we going to do? There have been some grants available, and that has helped immensely. In fact, there was a grant for that beautiful mural in the shop. So this building is a big part of that 100. Now, the building was built in 1930, so it's not 100 years old, but that's coming up, and I hope they'll ask me back to, I don't know, break a bottle of champagne or something on it.
8: The times we've talked, you seem like quite a humble person, and you've taken your role in all this seriously and not trying to take the spotlight, but to give the spotlight to Sprague's. If I can ask you to do that for a moment, how does it feel, I might say, to be historian turned a piece of history yourself?
7: Well, yeah. Well, I told somebody the other day, I used to know all these characters along Route 66. I knew Ernie Edwards, Stephen Glade of Funk, Bill Shea, Ed Waldmeyer, who started the Cozy Dog down in Springfield. And I used to talk about these old characters. Well, now I've become one. So that is humbling, you know, to realize that you're in the pantheon of the characters. Yeah, it's very special, and to be honored like this is just incredible.
8: Now that you are the reigning Citizen of the Year, is there anything you want to say to your fellow citizens of Normal, if I give you the pulpit?
7: Well, I would just say, if you have a passion for something, find something to have a passion for. If you don't, but if you have a passion for something, just keep plugging away, and people eventually will buy into that passion and make your dreams come true, because Town of Normal has made my dreams come true.
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13: After releasing their debut album, Where We've Been, Where We Go From Here, Chicago band Freako really took off. That album got rave reviews. They were called a band to watch, and like any new buzzy band with an album to promote, they went on tour. A lot. Opening for bands like Flaming Lips and Modest Mouse, and playing festivals like Lollapalooza and Newport. And those touring adventures, the places they went, the people they met, those started to shape the songs on their new sophomore album, Something Worth Waiting For. Coming up, you're going to hear Freako perform an exclusive mini